0: KBCS Sunday's Hornpipe, Junior Brown with the vocalist Varro, the trio in this sense, the Skibbereen, the name of that song, and a group all in Dublin area, and Junior Brown originally from Derry, and voices that you're going to hear on Sunday's Hornpipe on KBCS from 3 to 6 every Sunday, and with your support from KBCS's website, kbcs.fm online, and also 425-564-5000. And we are, with that, we're going to put in some more pressure because it is the end of this show, meaning 1 hour left. So we're excited to tell you that we're going to have a match going on where we have a match that allows you to kind of double your money. So for every pledge that you make, we will be able to double it. And to get you there, you had groups that you might have heard before on this show, and that includes from the Long Black Veil, the group The Chieftains. And you also heard The Pogues, Fiesta. And I thought, yeah. Fiesta, what a song to get us ready for this. So I'm here with Ben. And Ben, give us those numbers again, because I'm really excited to let the listeners know that for The Pogues and for groups like Varro, your support matters more now than ever for Sunday's Hornpipe.
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0: It really matters, and this is the best time to do it. Sunday's Hornpipe is not here because it just is Celtic music. It's here because listeners like yourselves tune in 3 to 6 every Sunday. And one of the nice things about that is it allows us all know that this music matters to you as much as it matters to the programmers and the station. And that goes for a lot of programmers that have been a part of this station. And that's what we love about community radio. They are still a part of the station. We think of them. We think of you who continue the memories of people that have been on the air, people from Ireland, people who have lived in Galway. They've lived in Cork. They bring that knowledge with them. People who have a love for Scottish music, they've played Scottish music, they've toured with bands. I've played music for some of the people who have been programmers here. It's so fun to do that because I know a listenership like you are out there. But this is the time when we really need you to step up and just provide what you feel is appropriate, but what you can do, and that is support it today, because we will be able to match it, and we can only do this till 6 o'clock. So right now, 425-564-5000, and online at kbcs.fm. Do it now. Thank you.

I only talked about freedom and justice for everyone. But ever since the very first word I spoke, I've been looking down the barrel of a gun. They say I preached revolution. Let me say in my defense that all I did wherever I went was talk a lot of common

0: 425-564-5000. Sunday's Hornpipe, the Battlefield Band. Probably one of the groups that, if you've listened to Sunday's Hornpipe with hosts like Mary Kelly, Barbara Gordon, Niall, boy, I'm thinking of so many great ones. Devin, it's been in here. John Jabot has been our host for a while, and he plays the Battlefield Band. The Battlefield Band coming back to Seattle as part of the Seattle Folklore Society concert series. That always means a lot, but the Battlefield Band is one of those reasons why the Hornpipe, I think, really has a following, is that there is a lasting value to this music. And right now, with our support, with your support, and with the station allowing the fall membership drive to have a match, that means that you will get double for your pleasure of saying yes by going to kbcs.fm and hitting that donation button. That will be matched, as well as if you call 425-564-5000. Jen will answer the phone and be happy to tell you that your donation will be matched. And that can only go on for another about 33 minutes left. So it really is a great time to do it. I'm here with Ben, who's been listening to the music. He's been almost doing a jig. Sometimes I see him do it.
1: How could you not? Kevin, this music is just fills your soul. It really does. There's something just alive and at the same time soothing about it. And it's something that you count on. It's the soundtrack to your Sunday afternoon. And right now, when you give within the next 33 minutes, your gift is going to be matched. That means it's going to go twice as far to keep Sunday's Hornpipe going strong, to keep all the programs that you love on KBCS going strong. But you do have to go there, have to give now, because this all goes away at 6 o'clock.
0: Yes.
1: At 6 o'clock, no. It ends with the end of Sunday's Hornpipe. And so please, if you've been considering giving, now is a great time to make your impact go twice as far. 425-564-5000, KBCS.FM.

0: Sunday's Hornpipe, KBCS.FM, and 425-564-5000. That's online, KBCS.FM. Ending there with John Doyle, the original guitarist for the group Solus, but also an incredible he's been putting out albums for a while, and we're going to hear another track from him in just a second with Liz Carroll, who is a great fiddler. The two of them together just put up a great sound. And listening to Sunday's Hornpipe, we're thinking about doubles and doubling things right now, because it's near the end of the pledge drive, end of our Sunday's Hornpipe for this fall pledge drive. 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Before that, we had Open the Door for Three, one of those interesting names, but the Joyful Hour, this is what we're in, the Joyful Hour, the name of the album. And we heard from them, Pat Broders, Liz Knowles, and Karen O'Hare. Traditional music about as fine as you're going to get, and listening to it nowhere else but Sunday's Hornpipe every Sunday from 3 to 6. 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Here, Ben. How's it going out there? Yeah.
1: We are starting to chip away. Yeah. I can hear the phones light up, but we're not there yet. We want to take full advantage of this $1,000 matching grant that we have only up until 6 p.m. Your gift will go twice as far, but you got to give now. 425-564-5000, KBCS.FM. And I just want to say a huge thank you to everyone who have already contributed during this drive, our many, many sustaining donors out there. 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We see you and we appreciate you. 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KBCS, just like KBCS, where federal funding has been eliminated, that was about 10% of our budget, and we're lucky in the fact that we have amazing supporters out there that have really stepped up, and they're helping us fill in that gap. And so if you've yet to give and you've been wondering if your gift really makes a difference, let me tell you, it absolutely does, and it does now more than ever, as we have this matching grant just up until 6 o'clock. 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

0: Spirit of the West on KBCS Sunday's Hornpipe. And while we're not crawling, we have probably looking for a little more of that change to come out of those boys' pockets just to get this station a little bit more Celtic music for another, season. 425-564-5000. John Mann and Jeffrey and the other John, they put together a great group out of Vancouver. And true story, I think, is what I heard about those days. 425-564-5000 and KBCS.FM. We're having fun, but we're also knowing that, time flies, and this has been a 3 hour of joy for me. And right now, KBCS's Sunday's Hornpipe with John Jabot and Kevin O'Connor are asking for your support. We have a match that we'd like to get every ounce of the support we can, and that's by you going to your phone and calling that number, 425-564-5000, and just going to online at kbcs.fm and hitting the green button and donating, and that's going to be matched with every amount you can do. Sustaining members, that kind of information as well, we'd love it at this moment. We're done at 6, and you know what that means. It means on to another show, but it also means that KBCS continues to have this kind of great programming for another month, year, and continuing on. 73 of those, 1973 is when we started. Well, not 73, right? No, 73, yeah?
1: 1973.
0: Yeah, 73 in the 93.1. There we go. Okay, so hey, we're going to go 73 more, and we got to do that with your support. And, I've been here all day, been supporting it, and give us a little update and just let us know those numbers, but really appreciate all the support today. I'm going to say a big shout out to some of those thanks again in a minute, but for you, go ahead, Ben.
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0: We got Dervish on here, with Kathy Jordan doing this great American or great Irish songbook. 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And I played it when it first came out. 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The Indigo Girls, along with Kathy Jordan, I think they do a great job on this. 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

0: Sunday's hornpipe with the dervish I've been playing for a few months now. Thanks to KBCS for also allowing me to share that show with John Jabot again every Sunday from 3 to 6. Sunday's hornpipe, with your support, our sustainers continue to make this happen. A big thanks to Lauren in Woodinville. Thanks to Jan in Seattle. Kate also, I think, in Bellevue. Just letting you know, sustainers are really where it's at. Michael, we had people calling in from Polsbo. Russ, we got more people from Seattle, like Mary and Robert and Gary. Gary in Kirkland, Tom in Renton, Norma in Seattle, and so many more of you calling in and online at 425-564-5000 and online at kbcs.fm. Seamus Egan going to be in town with a great group, Solace, in November. We'll be coming through the Northwest, but finishing up today with a bunch of gratitude, bunch of thanks to all of you, letting you know that, again, a tradition continues with your help. Every time we do these pledge drive, we are amazed at how many people come together and give us a call and get online and say, yes, it matters. That it's programming like this, there's stations like this. It makes it kind of a connection that we know matters to all of us, because this is traditional music, people playing, telling stories that has been passed down from generation to generation. Sunday's Hornpipe has been a part of the Sunday lineup for years. So thank you again. We have a few minutes left. We are not saying goodnight. We're saying continue, right? And we need your help with any support. We got about 3-4 minutes. I've got Ben here also. I'm going to give you those numbers. Ben's going to say a few things, but I wanted to say, again, from John, who was here last Sunday, and from Kevin, thank you so much for your support of the station. 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
0: You know, I've been talking about a lot of people going to shows, supporting them, and I know it's hard to get out of the house. I also know it's hard to get the ticket prices sometimes. 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And that's what we're doing right now. So for the next couple minutes, 425-564-5000 and kbcs.fm. 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And that is just great. So thanks again for your support tonight. And thank you for listening. And thank you again from the programmers on Sunday's Hornpipe, from John and from Kevin. Thanks again.
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91.3 KBCS Music and Ideas, Bellevue, Seattle, Tacoma. Thanks for coming along with us here on this Sunday evening. My name is Ian Hughes, and this is the waning hours of our Fall Fun Drive. 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The quickest, the easiest way to power community radio right here in Puget Sound. Listening to the wonderful music of Kate Wolf there with September Song, some James McMurtry in that set, Lucy Kaplansky also in there. We got some Robin and Linda Williams on the way, and some Dirk Powell coming up. And we're going to get right back into the music with David Francie. But I'll remind you one more time of that website, kbcs.fm, listener-supported community radio. 91.3 KBCS.

91.3 KBCS Music and Ideas. Good Sunday evening. Thank you so much for coming along here with us on listener-supported community radio. This is the final evening of our Fall Fun Drive. It has been really wonderful to see so many people coming in to KBCS.fm and pushing on that green donate button all week long. If maybe you're like me, and you wait till the very last minute for these sorts of things. Well, this is just about the very last minute. So we would really encourage you to jump onto that website, kbcs.fm, and contribute to make sure that community radio remains thriving, commercial-free, and independent. We were just listening to a wonderful singer out of Central California named Amber Cross, leaving again from a record called Savage on the Downhill. Robin and Linda Williams in there, some David Francie from that wonderful Waking Hour record. And if you want to check all that out, do go onto that website, kbcs.fm. And, of course, I'll throw you one more time to that green Donate Now button. Quick and easy to do. All you got to do is punch it. It'll walk you right through, and you will be supporting community radio. Yeah, that easy. We got music from Ryan Gellert on the way. We got some Tony Furtado coming up. And this is Dirk Powell. KBCS.fm.

91.3 KBCS Music and Ideas. My name is Ian Hughes. Thank you so much for coming along here with us on this Sunday evening and listening to some folk and roots music. That was Tony Furtado and his take on Peggy O from the Cider House Sessions. Rania Gellert before that with Fall on My Knees, and Dirk Powell from his Hand Me Down album in that set. You can check that full list out at kbcs.fm. While you're there, consider contributing here to KBCS. 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And bring it home fast. Yeah, you can do that all at kbcs.fm. 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

91.3 KBCS Music and Ideas. That is Holly McVie from Across the Pond out of the UK. That's from a record a few years ago called Golden Eagle and the Heartbreak Blues. Jimmy Dale Gilmore in there, When the Nights Are Cold, and First Aid Kit from the Lion's Roar record, listening there to a song called Blue. 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

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Good Sunday evening. My name's Ian Hughes. Thanks for hanging out here with us in the waning hours of our fall fund drive. Just about there, listening to some Riley Bogus take us up and over the hour. Some Norman Blake going back to one of his classics, Church Street Blues, in there. You can see that at kbcs.fm. You can also contribute to KBCS on that website. There's a green Donate Now button nestled right there on the top hand right of the screen. 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

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That was Sarah Elizabeth Campbell from an album called A Little Tenderness and that beautiful song, My Heart Can't Seem to Forget, here on listener-supported community radio. Sarah, out of the Austin area, we lost her just a few years back. Used to do a wonderful community song circle, and just one of the great songwriters, a bit of an unheralded songwriter, well worth your time to go check out. Sean Colvin in there, some River Shook in there too. Loving Me is like rolling a big old stone. Indeed, I understand where she comes from with that. River Shook is going to be back in town this coming November. They're going to be performing over at the Tractor Tavern. Thanks so much for coming along with us in the waning hours of our Fall Fund Drive, a drive brought to you by listeners, really an entire radio station brought to you by our listeners, folks that have gone onto our website at some time or another, kbcs.fm, clicked on that green Donate Now button, just like you can do right now. 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

91.3 KBCS Music and Ideas. The Little Willies are finishing up that set with a song called Roll On. Nora Jones on the lead vocals. Jim Campolongo doing that great guitar work. The Ducks before that with Annabelle, Susan Werner, Why Is Your Heaven So Small, and Psycon in that set too. You can see all of that at kbcs.fm. 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

91.3 KVCS, Music and Ideas. That is Dan Johnson from right here in the Pacific Northwest. Dan has just put out a brand new record. It's called Across the Moon, and listening there to a song called Huntsville, Alabama. Teleco before that, the Lowest Pair in there as well, with a song called Irene. You can see that full set at kbcs.fm. This is the final night. This is it. The final evening here of our fall fund drive. We hope that you do jump on to kbcs.fm and click on that green Donate Now button. Maybe you're like me. You like to wait till the end. Well, this is the end. We are there. We have a few minutes left. We would love to get your support at kbcs.fm. Thank you so much to everyone who's contributed so far this evening, so far this entire fund drive. It's been wonderful chatting with everybody and seeing some of those donations come in. Come on now. I absolutely love it. But we're not quite there yet. We could truly use your help at kbcs.fm. Pete Seeger.

0: 91.3 KBCS Music and Ideas. Tony Rice there with Early Morning Rain, beautiful version of the Gordon Lightfoot song. Tish Hinojosa before that, and Pete Seeger from his album God Bless the Grass with Coyote, My Little Brother. And that is close to doing it here for me this evening. Thank you for coming along, especially during our Fall Fun Drive. We certainly hope that you've enjoyed the music. This is the final evening of the Fall Fun Drive. We got a lot to go, though. We have Backtracks, 2 hours of Grateful Dead on the way, and Grateful Dead adjacent. And then we also have Flotation Device later tonight at 10 o'clock. A wonderful program. All of that brought to you by listener support. That is the easiest way to do it. 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That's KBCS.FM if you'd like to give. We have just a few minutes for a few more songs here this evening before Backtracks gets underway. We hope you stick around for that. And thank you once again to everyone who's given during the Fall Fun Drive. We see you. We love you. We love you, our sustainers. And we would encourage anyone who's not a member to join us right now. KBCS.FM. Thank you.
1: 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I wrote this on a banjo once.

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Welcome to Backtracks tonight. My name is Andrew Stauffer. I will be with you here for the next 2 hours playing Grateful Dead and related influenced and associated music. 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

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So last week, we started a chronological survey of the music from the Grateful Dead and related influenced and associated music. We started off in 1965, and we got up through 1972, and so we're going to do the same thing tonight. We're starting with music from 1973. We just heard that Dixie Chicken tune from Little Feat's 1973 album. Coming up, we're going to hear a tune from the Grateful Dead's Wake of the Flood outtake sessions. But before that, let's hear one more live Little Feat track. Here's Fat Man in the Bathtub. 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

0: Thank you. Gracias, amigos. ¡Ay! It goes out to Susana y Gloria and Insulata.
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My name is Andrew Stauffer. Jerry Garcia and Merle Saunders, How Sweet It Is to Be Loved by You, recorded at the Lion's Share in St. Anselmo, California, on July 5th, 1973. And that'll do it for our 1973 music, and we will move on to music from 1974 in just a couple minutes. 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Is Backtracks worth supporting? I think it is. Backtracks has been on the air for quite some time. Well over 30 years. It's probably one of KBCS's longest-running programs to date. And, of course, it started with Dave DePartee, and it was passed on to Chris and Moss, and then Moss passed it on to me and my colleagues Eric Wolf and, of course, Kevin Rogers, who are no longer here. And the reason why Backtracks is still here is because you have supported it, and you have let us know that it's part of your Sunday and that you really appreciate it. And if you think that this is the kind of music that makes your day better, makes your weekend go a little smoother, unwind on a Sunday night with the Grateful Dead, this was a great time to go online to kbcs.fm, clicking that green donate button and supporting Backtracks and all your favorite KBCS programs right now. 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Thank you. Let's get back to the music here. We are listening to the Grateful Dead chronologically, and we have reached the quintessential year of 1974. We're going to listen to a nice long track recorded by the Legion of Mary in December of 1974. But before that, here are three dance tracks. The Grateful Dead recorded at Winterland on February 17th, 1974, during that famous weekend right before they debuted The Wall of Sound. 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It's 91.3 KBCS.

91.3 KBCS. You're listening to Backtracks. My name is Andrew Stauffer. The last three tunes from the first set from the Grateful Dead's concert on February 23rd, 1974 at Winterland Arena. That whole weekend, Friday, Saturday, and Sunday, are all stellar Grateful Dead shows. And that Saturday night was a barn burner of a show. And those three first set tunes really were hot. And we're listening to music from 1974 right now on KBCS Backtracks. We are in the very end of our fall fun drive right now. 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Become a KBCS sustaining supporter tonight. 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KBCS is different. We still handpick our music. And the reason why I do this show is because I get to dig deep into my vault. I get to play what I want to play. 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We cannot thank you enough for what you do for KBCS. Now we're going to hear a track by the Legion of Mary, recorded in December of 1974 in Portland, Oregon. Here's a version of Randy Newman's classic, You Can Leave Your Hat On, with Mr. Merle Saunders on lead vocals. This is a pretty psychedelic, jazzy tune, somewhat reminiscent of Miles Davis' Bitches Brew. Check it out. 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

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I'll take those.

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My name is Andrew Stauffer. Welcome back to the second hour of Backtracks, featuring Grateful Dead and related influenced and associated music. We're going chronologically. We started last week with 1965, and we have reached 1975. What you just heard was a track called Drink Up and Go Home, the title track from the Good Old Boys album, featuring Jerry Garcia and David Nelson, and recorded in February of 1975 at Margarita's Cantina in Santa Cruz, California. We are really getting close to the end of our fall fun drive right now. We are asking you to go online to kbcs.fm, click that green donate button, become a sustaining KBCS donor right now. This is an exciting hour to do just that. First of all, I've got an hourly goal of $1,000. And can we do it? I think we can. But the cool thing is, I've got a match on the table.

College students got together and decided that they would like to start a radio station that didn't adhere to the norms of the time and maybe played a little bit more diverse music, maybe a little bit more far-out ideas. And of course, the KBCS president wasn't hearing it and wasn't having it. And of course, they staged a sit-in in the office of the president. And wouldn't you know it, KBCS went live in, I think, February or March of 1973. That was 53 years ago. And KBCS is still here because of our listenership. 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Here is The Grateful Dead, recorded at Lindley Meadows in Golden Gate Park on December 21st, 1975, one of four concerts The Grateful Dead performed that year. 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

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You're listening to Backtracks. My name is Andrew Stauffer. That was Sage and Spirit from the Blues for Allah album from 1975. That tune was named after Rock Scully's two daughters, who apparently were hanging around and messing about while Bob Weir was working on that tune in his studio. We're just getting down to the wire here in our fall fun drive right now. I've got an overall goal of $1,000 this hour, and I've got a match on the table. 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We've been moving chronologically, and it's 1976 time. And I'll be honest, I'm not sure if we're even going to get to 1977 tonight. We will see what happens. 91.3 KBCS, you are tuned to Backtracks.

91.3 KBCS. You're listening to Backtracks. My name is Andrew Stauffer. That was The Grateful Dead, recorded in 1976 on July 12th at a sound check at the Paramount Theater in California. We've got just 15 minutes left to take advantage of my match that I've got on the table. 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
3: 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I'm Mike Schell. Glad to have you with me for this final segment in our fall fun drive at KBCS. We don't ask for money very often, just a few weeks a year, to help keep nonconformist, non-commercial music on the air. My goal for this hour is a humble $250 toward that worthy goal, and you can contribute online at kbcs.fm or through our KBCS mobile app. Why not get your credit or debit card ready now while I tell you about this week's show, which will feature new albums by Northwest standouts Wayne Horvitz, Robin Holcomb, and Mark Bereka, plus the latest offerings by Anna Klein, Simon Nabatov, and Heiner Goebbels. We'll hear from the queen of Scottish composers, Thea Musgrave, and from the doyenne of French acousmatic music, Beatrice Ferreira. We'll preview an upcoming concert by Seattle percussionist Bonnie Whiting that will feature avant-garde music harkening back to ancient Greece. And we'll spend some time with saxophonist Henry Threadgill, one of the true OGs of creative music, who's got a new trio album with pianist Vijay Iyer, and another new release featuring his Zooid ensemble, which, like Flotation Device, is celebrating its 25th birthday this year. We'll start with them, a track from their very first album, featuring Threadgill on flute, accompanied by cello, drums, tuba, guitar, and oud. Up popped the Two Lips by Henry Threadgill's Zooid.

0: Music by Henry Threadgill on Flotation Device. The venerable saxophonist and band leader has two new albums out, which both feature his signature sound world with multiple lines of dissonant counterpoint in a harmonic language that ranges from Gershwin to Schoenberg, and rhythms that encompass everything from Varese to late bebop, and even rock and gospel music, as we heard in that last selection from the album 15, which he recorded with drummer Daphnis Prieto and pianist Vijay Iyer, two musicians that are generally considered to be more straight in their playing, but who sounded a lot more exploratory in this setting. Preceding that was Threadgill's Zooid band, which he founded 25 years ago, and which is thoroughly exploratory in its orientation, kind of like Piero Lunaire, performed by Free Jazzers. We heard a couple of tracks from their new album, Cut You Where You Was, which features guitar, cello, drums, and tuba, alongside Threadgill on flute and alto sax. And we began with the very first Zooid album, Up Popped the Two Lips, from 2001, which adds an Arab oud to that unusual instrumentation. Threadgill's art was forged in the great Chicago cauldron of musical experimentation that also produced Anthony Braxton and the Art Ensemble of Chicago. He celebrated his 80th birthday in 2024, and his autobiography, Easily Slip Into Another World, was published for that occasion by Penguin Random House. Henry Threadgill, one of the foundational voices of contemporary American art music.
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0: I'm Mike Schell. 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Thank you so much, and that URL again is kbcs.fm. Up next, we have a concert preview featuring Bonnie Whiting, the percussionist and co-artistic director of Seattle Modern Orchestra. She'll be giving a recital at the Studio Theater, which is the smaller of the two auditoriums at Meany Center for the Performing Arts, located on the UW campus. Performance is at 2 p.m. next Sunday afternoon, October 4th, and tickets and information are available at artsevents.washington.edu. The program will include a new work by Northwest composer Kevin Clark that sets Lord Tennyson's poem, Ulysses, as well as an unusual solo version of Yannis Xenakis's Cassandra, which sets the text from the Oresteia. We'll hear some excerpts from the Xenakis, preceded by Whiting's own work, Perishable Structures, for Speaking Percussionist. It quotes from the letters of Edgar Varese and from his famous percussion composition, Ionization. Bonnie Whiting on Flotation Device.
2: T. today with the technical means that exist.

of sound. Sound may be called on to intervene at the point where the spoken word has reached the limit of

intelligence that is in sound.

Music by Yannis Xenakis, the great Greco-French composer, who was a towering and unique figure in 20th century music, an engineer by trade, who became a pioneer of electronic, sonorous, and percussion music. We heard excerpts from his piece Cassandra, based on the Orestia by Aeschylus, which also spawned Lisa Lim's opera by that title. It features a male vocalist, Philip Larson, in that recording, who delivered the title character's gloomy prophecies in a falsetto voice, while his regular bass baritone voice conveyed the reactions from the chorus of elders. His part is notated by Xenakis using squiggly lines in lieu of exact pitches, and he's also called upon to strum a psaltery while being accompanied by the vigorous drum playing of Stephen Schick. It's interesting to speculate just how close this might have approximated the sound of an authentic Greek drama from antiquity. On Sunday, October 4th, you can hear the full 20-minute piece performed by a single musician, Bonnie Whiting, who is a percussionist by trade. She specializes in works for vocalizing percussionist, so the spectacle of a single body handling all of those parts should be quite interesting. Her concert will be at 2 p.m. in the Studio Theater at the Meany Center for the Performing Arts, located on the campus of the University of Washington, where Whiting teaches. She'll also be premiering a new work by Kevin Clark, based on the Odysseus character from another famous Greek epic, as well as some of her own compositions. And it was Whiting that we heard at the beginning of that set, performing her piece Perishable Structures for Speaking Percussionist. I'm Mike Schell. You're listening to Flotation Device on KBCS. It was the curse of Cassandra that she could foresee the future accurately, but that no one would believe her. I think of the music we play on Flotation Device as having something of that quality, music that's challenging, contemporary, and not very popular, perhaps, but which conveys things that are true to anyone patient enough to hear them. It's the last weekend of our fall fun drive at KBCS, and if you appreciate community radio that plays music that not everyone wants to hear, that hasn't been audience-tested in advance, then I would be deeply grateful if you would go online right now to kbcs.fm and use that familiar green donate button to help us out. Because any amount you can afford goes a long way toward keeping unusual, unpopular music like this on the air. Thanks so much, and I look forward to hearing from you tonight. We'll turn now to music from and about a place that lacked independent community radio, the Soviet Union. Here is the expatriate Russian pianist Simon Nabatov with a selection from his new album, What My Grandfather Could Tell Me. All the Sorrows, it's called, only on Flotation Device.

Music by Simon Nabatov. The Soviet-born American pianist, who's now based in Cologne, Germany, where he recorded that selection, All the Sorrows, from his new album, What My Grandfather Could Tell Me. The reference is to his maternal grandfather, who went from being a committed Jewish Bolshevik who worked for the Soviet secret police to being one of Stalin's many purge victims. We heard some sharp, oppressive three-note patterns in the drums, trumpet, and trombone, surrounding a more lyrical, improvised section. It reminds me of a piece by the great Galina Ustvolskaya, who spent her entire life in Soviet and post-Soviet Russia. That's her fourth symphony that's playing now, composed in 1987. It's subtitled Prayer, and it's for trumpet, piano, tam-tam, and a female singer. And its sentiments seem to be similar. This comes from a new recording of all five Ustvolskaya symphonies, featuring musicians from the London Philharmonic Orchestra. It was produced by our friend Elena Dubinets, who is also a Soviet expat. She was with Seattle Symphony for many years, directing its contemporary music initiatives, and she's now the artistic director of the Concertgebouw Orchestra in Amsterdam. Here's hoping none of us ever has to live in a country that can be depicted by music like this, however striking it might be. And not to put too fine a point on it, but one of the most cost-effective ways of fending off authoritarianism is to invest in a free press and free and independent public broadcasting, something that the Soviet Union didn't have, and something that a lot of politicians in the U.S. don't want to have either, which is why they've eliminated federal funding for public radio stations like KBCS. 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I'm Mike Schell. 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
3: Il y a une beauté dans le bruit.

music by Beatrice Ferreira, the doyen of French acousmatic music, though she's originally from Argentina, born there in 1937. She moved to France to study with Nadia Boulanger, whose other students included Aaron Copland and Philip Glass. She also worked with Pierre Schaeffer in the same studios where the earliest tape music was created in the 40s and 50s. Her piece was called Autumn Smiles, and it's built from layers of electronic sounds with snippets of French text thrown in. It was just released by Room 40 Records. Beatrice Ferreira, still going strong at 89. I'm Mike Schell. Now that autumn has officially arrived in the Northwest, I can help out with our chilly fall temperatures. It's the last night of our fall fun drive at KBCS, and for our final hour, I've got a goal of raising $250. If you can chisel off $180 from that goal, payable in $15 monthly increments, I'll send you an attractive moss-green KBCS sweatshirt to put on, available in your choice of five different sizes. 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That URL again is kbcs.fm, and I hope to hear from you tonight. We'll turn to Northwest music now, and some water-themed piano solos by Robin Holcomb and Dwayne Horvitz, as well as a new album from the German composer Heiner Goebbels, featuring music about a pond.

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The trees next to the shore are slender eyelashes which fringe it, and the wooded hills and cliffs around it are its overhanging brows.

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Cha, cha, jay, jay. Chip, chip, chip, chitter, chitter, chit. Shrewit, shrewit. Go ahead, go ahead.

0: music, and ideas. 91.3 KBCS. I'm Mike Schell. You're listening to Flotation Device, where we've been listening to one of the true power couples of Northwest creative music, Robin Holcomb and Dwayne Horvitz, who a few years ago were guests at a small art museum called Casa Console in the Italian-speaking region of Switzerland. They were so impressed by its collection of 18th and 19th century portrait and nature paintings that they wrote their own collection of short piano pieces, each one inspired by a particular painting. They've now been released on an album called Echoes of Casa Console, from which we hear Dwayne performing his piece, The Waterfall, and at the beginning of the set, Robin performing her piece, The Mill. The album is available on Bandcamp, and its booklet includes reproductions of all the artworks. In between those selections, we continued our traversal of Heiner Goebel's new album, Walden, which originated with a previously unreleased project recorded in 1998 that features the voice and unique instruments of Bob Ruttmann in service to passages drawn from Thoreau's famous book, Walden. We heard a movement entitled The Pawns, which featured the musicians of Ensemble Moderne, conducted by the late Peter Ertversch.
1: Hey, Mike, how you doing? What's happening?
0: Dwayne Horvitz, how's it going?
1: I'm good.
0: You've been away this month performing in Europe,
1: right?
0: But you'll be back in the Northwest for a whole bunch of concerts in November. How important is it to have public radio stations like KBCS to help catalyze this busy new music scene we have in the Northwest?
1: Well, it's so important. I mean, the way the press is now, you know, things have really changed, and the social media thing is a whole different game and one that's really sort of hard to manage. And radio is still just like a solid pillar of information for the community as far as I'm concerned.
0: 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Thanks for dropping in, Wayne.
1: Sure.
0: And we'll see you on stage.
1: All right. My pleasure.
0: I'm Mike Schell. Those November concerts with Dwayne Horvitz will include the return of his What's Going On Festival for a third year, conduction, improvisation, and the culture of structure, presented in 7 concerts at the Royal Room and a couple of other Seattle venues. Fred Frith and Steph Richards will be among the guest musicians, and we'll tell you all about it here on Flotation Device, starting with our November 1st show. But to make sure we're still here a month from now, I'm going to need you to visit kbcs.fm this hour to help me meet my goal of raising $250 before our fall fund drive ends at midnight. 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We take credit and debit cards, and I look forward to seeing your contribution turn up in our nightly tally. Thanks so much for supporting exploratory, all-weather music. We'll close with an item from our 50 Years Ago in the Avant-Garde feature on Flotation Device, and music by the Queen of Scottish Composers, Thea Musgrave, who was born in Edinburgh in 1928. That's right, she's 98 years old, and she's best known for her opera Mary, Queen of Scots, although we'll hear an early experimental piece called Rorate Celli, which was premiered on September 26, 1976. It's an a cappella work for mixed choir, setting words by the Renaissance-era poet William Dunbar. It's sung in English, despite the Latin title, which means "Drop your rain, heavens." And the text and the music announce the birth of Christ and the judgment of the dead. We'll hear it performed by the New York virtuoso singers, Thea Musgrave, on Flotation Device.

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0: The cruel serpent.

Music by Anna Klein. Her piece, Mother's Lullaby, performed by the Miroux String Quartet from their album Hearth, released last year for the holiday season. And the work has a holiday theme to it, taking an English Renaissance Christmas carol as its source. The title refers to the original lyrics, which depict a lullaby sung by the mothers of Herod's victim in the Massacre of the Innocents from the Book of Matthew. Klein has been a U.S. citizen since 2024, but she was born in England, where there's a long-standing tradition of plaintive, modal music for string instruments. Preceding that was Mark Bereka, the Northwest's leading practitioner of dark ambient music, with a selection called Viols, a word coined by James Joyce in Finnegan's Wake as an intentional misspelling of viols, which refers to a family of Renaissance-era string instruments. And Bereka used simulated string sounds in his piece, which can be found on his album A Penchant for the Useless, released in April by Palace of Lights Records. Playing in the background is the track Unvisited from that album. Bereka recently retired from his day job as a federal bankruptcy judge in Seattle. I'm Mike Schell, thanking you for joining us on Flotation Device, which brings you creative and improvised music from the Northwest and around the world every Sunday night on 91.3 KBCS. I also thank everyone who's helped us forestall bankruptcy by contributing to our fall fund drive at KBCS. 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I'll be back next week to begin our preview of this year's Earshot Jazz Festival and to help celebrate the 90th birthday of Steve Reich, the great pioneer of musical minimalism. Until then, thanks for listening with us, and good night.

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3: Usoft chas as quotas altiil swatiuftad guas atsil talbu. Tiil utechtu swatiuftad iti bakutzi twal hak. Gwal letsu shakeldas swatiuftad altias lachel. We acknowledge that we are gathering on the land of the Coast Salish peoples who have been stewards of this land and its waterways since time immemorial, and who continue to shape the Puget Sound region today.
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I'm Anita Harris. 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

0: 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Volunteers power a lot of what you hear, on air and off air. 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
1: My name is Jesse Callahan. 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
1: From WHYY in Philadelphia, this is The Pulse. I'm Mike and Scott. When synthetic dyes became popular in the 19th century, bright colors became a much bigger part of everyday life.
2: So you could get these bright purples, and you could get these really saturated, intense greens. Now we're dyeing wools, we're dyeing leather, we're dyeing buttons.
1: Wallpaper, dishes, but having so many new choices also created new problems. Let's say the military was ordering fabric for uniforms.
2: You can't just say, I need khaki, and khaki is kind of a light tan, because there are tens of thousands of light tans.
1: On today's show, the quest to standardize colors, how we create them, and also how we describe them. First, the news.
3: On October 1st, 11,000 refugees, asylum seekers, and other legal immigrants in Washington state are going to lose their health insurance, according to the governor's office. That includes hundreds of people who need round-the-clock care. It's because of H.R. 1, President Trump's so-called Big Beautiful Bill. That federal legislation cut $1 trillion from Medicaid and other health programs. And those cuts are going to roll out over the next 10 years, but these most vulnerable immigrants are the first group of people to be targeted. KBCS contributor Jenny Cecil Moore has the story.
4: I'm in a clean, tidy apartment on the east side. Lights pouring through a bank of windows. I'm here talking to a family who left Ukraine in 2022 because of war. They came to Washington as asylees. They said their new home was so green and beautiful. A person in their 20s sits on the couch here between their mother and boyfriend. Ihor Hoshenko is the family's case manager with Chinese Information and Service Center. It's an organization that supports local immigrants. Hoshenko acts as interpreter while we talk. We're going to refer to the person in their 20s as the client, and we won't use names, voices, or share their gender for privacy. The client's life in the U.S. was turned upside down when they started to experience health problems.
5: The client with their boyfriend went on a hike to the mountains. What they noticed was weakness in their legs and arms.
4: Symptoms got worse. And in March 2023, the doctor started talking about the diagnosis. It was ALS, a nervous system disease. It's been 3 years since the diagnosis, and now the client is fully dependent on others for care.
5: They cannot walk, they cannot eat, they cannot dress, turn or reposition.
4: The client used to love hiking, going for walks and biking. Now everything's changed. When the family got here, they went to the social services office and were enrolled in Medicaid right away. The client's mom said it was easy. Their current plan covers everything. It's been really hard waiting to find out if they'll lose coverage in October.
5: As a mom, I used to work at another workplace when the health health condition changed, I had to become a caregiver and got employed as a caregiver. These changes mean that I will lose my job, and this also puts into question how to afford paying the rent.
4: This family is not alone. The client is in a category of care that requires long-term support services. That means Medicaid pays for a caregiver who helps with basic things like eating, toileting, getting out of bed, and showering. The federal government is eliminating Medicaid for some legal immigrants on October 1st. There's around 900 people relying on this category of care in Washington state who stand to lose their coverage, according to Li Chi Leong. She's a senior policy advocate at Northwest Health Law Advocates, and she explains that Washington state tried to fix this.
6: Washington budget writers this spring recognized the cruelty and the moral bankruptcy, to use Governor Ferguson's words, in the federal legislation and worked hard to allocate funds to mitigate some of the worst harms.
4: But continued federal cuts and policy changes are leaving them short. Now only 184 of those legal immigrants who need life-sustaining long-term care will receive state coverage on October 1st.
6: Washington is struggling with filling this new gap because the rich don't pay their fair share. Oregon, California are using state funds to continue health coverage for immigrants. Massachusetts is continuing coverage for people who are elderly or disabled.
4: Northwest Health Law Advocates filed a lawsuit against the U.S. Department of Health and Human Services. And with coverage ending in just a few days, advocates are telling people to see their doctor, refill prescriptions, and talk to their healthcare navigators while they still have Medicaid.
6: There's going to be lots of mail coming telling them what's going to happen. People may be surprised. People who get termination notices are likely to be scared. We encourage people to talk to navigators to figure out what their options are.
4: Back at the apartment with the family from Ukraine, I notice a teddy bear on the client's wheelchair and ask if I can take a photo.
5: Yes, the photography is
4: for everyone you. Smiles. It was a gift from the client's boyfriend. A few days after I left, they found out that they're one of 184 people who will get state coverage. Leong says close to 700 legal immigrants statewide are still expected to lose their life-sustaining long-term care on October 1st. Her group is calling on Governor Ferguson to use emergency funds now to help them. Find resources and ways to get involved at kbcs.fm.
7: 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I'm Jenny Sesselmore.
8: Major funding for The Pulse is provided by a leadership gift from the Sutherland family. The Sutherlands support WHYY and its commitment to the production of programs that improve our quality of life.
1: This is The Pulse, stories about the people and places at the heart of health and science. I'm Mike and Scott. Every morning when I get ready for work, I ask myself the same question. What am I going to wear? And it's kind of a silly question because I pretty much wear the same thing every day. Everything I own is black. Black pants, black shirts, black blazers, socks, shoes. It's like a uniform. So I never feel like I have the perfect outfit for this occasion. Jill Rafter can relate.
9: My husband knew not to throw last-minute plans in my direction because my response would be, huh, I have nothing to wear.
1: A few years ago, her closet looked a lot like mine.
9: So I was pretty much settled in a closet of black, gray, white, and maybe some pinks. That was the wild card color.
1: Then she tried a color consultation where an expert showed her what colors work for her, and Jill was hooked.
9: Instead of thinking something looked good or something was right, I knew.
1: Now she was dressing in gardenia red, rich browns, and flattering greens. She fell in love with learning more about color, and she decided to make a career change from sales to color consulting. Jill gives me a little preview of how this works. I sit in a comfortable chair facing a mirror, and she drapes fabrics across my chest, each in a different color. This will help her determine my undertones.
9: And your undertones either lean warm or cool.
1: So your skin can look beige, tan, or brown on the surface, but underneath it may subtly lean toward yellow or golden, which is considered a warm undertone, or pink or bluish, a cool undertone.
9: And when you wear different colors, your undertones react very differently on the surface. So when someone is wearing a color that is good for them, they look like they are airbrushed. They just look bright. In certain colors, they may look lit from within. Bad colors can create unwanted shadowing. You can look cold in some colors. Lips can look blue. You can create shadowing in the under eye area. Some people say, will sit here and say, oh my goodness, that color makes me look so tired.
1: Jill drapes the first color sample on me.
9: So here we have a fuchsia, which is a purple-based pink, and we're going to compare it to a warm rust color.
10: Mm-hmm.
9: So as I layer the warm rust color on, if you focus on your eyes, you can see while they're brown, there's more dimension to the color of your eyes. You can see flecks. It looks like it's pulling some of this rust color through your eyes. Skin looks nice, smooth, and creamy. And when we pull away to this cool color, your under eye area gets a little blue, the area around your mouth gets a little gray, and even your lips look a little blue.
1: I can see the difference. I definitely look better in the rust color. Jill pulls out more fabric samples.
9: So this is a cool blue, and when I pull this blue on you, I see the color before I see you.
10: Mm-hmm.
9: That's telling me that the color is wearing you. There's no harmony or balance between you and the color. When I add this warm blue, you come back in focus.
10: Mm-hmm.
9: You are the first thing I see.
1: She explains that the warm blue has more green in it. The cool blue has more red. The company Jill works for is called House of Color, and they use a color wheel that's divided into the four seasons: spring, summer, autumn, and winter. After draping the different colors on me, Jill has determined that I'm autumn because I have warm undertones. And there are lots of colors in that section of the wheel that could work for me.
9: You've got mustard, you've got a nice bronze, which is a vibrant brown. You've got rust, red, amber.
1: I leave Jill's studio feeling very inspired to add some more color to my closet. But at the same time, I was surprised just how complicated color really is. What is a cool blue?

0: One interesting challenge with colors is how to describe them. If you flip through a commercial color catalog, the descriptions are fun and whimsical. It's all about feelings and vibes, but how do you describe colors in an objective way? Can you? It's a question Corey Stamper stumbled on. She's an author and a lexicographer.
1: A lexicographer is a person who writes and edits dictionaries.
0: Corey was working at Merriam-Webster when the company was in the process of transitioning the unabridged version of Webster's Third International Dictionary onto the internet. Corey's role was to make sure that everything in the printed version was accurately reflected on the website.
1: So you're really paying a lot of attention to every single detail.
0: And these are very specific details.
1: You know, the mid dot that describes where you can put a hyphen. That's right. All of the pronunciation characters, those have rendered correctly.
0: And the language itself is very precise and formulaic.
1: One of my favorite definitions in the original dictionary was for fish stick, which was defined as a stick of fish. that's true.
0: Corey was working her way through the letter B. Beekeeper, beeswax, bee fit, and she came to begonia. The first few definitions related to the flower, but the next entry spoke to the color.
1: A deep pink that is bluer, lighter, and stronger than average coral, see coral sense 3B, bluer than fiesta, and bluer and stronger than sweet William, called also gaiety.
0: So what did you make of that?
1: I didn't know what to make of it. I mean, so clearly it's a color definition. We start with a deep pink, but then we sort of head off into this very weird winding road through all of these other words that I assume are colors as well. But we also have directions, bluer, lighter, and stronger, which what, how, when. But then you have average coral. What's average coral? I recognize coral as a color name, but what average? Like, is that the middle of a range of colors that are corals? Who knows? Fiesta is another color name referenced. What's fiesta? I've never heard of a color called fiesta. So what does this mean? It seems like a lot of words sort of, you know, faffing around deep pink, but there's no sense of where this is going to go or how these are directing you through an entry. But it's also so evocative, right? Fiesta, Sweet William, and called also gaiety. Just, it had so much voice to it.
0: Corey was intrigued. Did the other color definitions in the dictionary follow suit? She looked up coral.
1: And I find another entry just like this that has even more of these color names. Carnation rose, rose to Althea, sea pink, S-E-A-P-I-N-K. There's clearly a system to it. They all have a parallel structure, but who came up with these? Who chose these colors? Who chose these color names?
0: These questions led Corey on a surprising journey of discovery, deep into the history of color manufacturing and all the new challenges it created. She writes about this in her new book, True Color, The Strange and Spectacular Quest to Define Color from Azure to Sink Pink. These challenges really started with the switch from natural dyes to synthetic dyes and colors.
1: Dyes became a byproduct of attempts at chemical experiments in the 1800s, really. Dyes became chemistry as opposed to something that, you know, your local dyer did with plants in the backyard. And as that happened, then any sort of main center of academic chemical inquiry became a place where color was made. And in particular, that ended up being Germany for most of the 1800s. Germany's dyes were synthesized in such a way that they were very bright, they were color fast, they were light fast. And the synthetic dyes also just had this range of colors that was really difficult to get out of natural dyeing. So you could get these bright purples and you could get these really saturated, intense greens that stuck around for a really long time, but only using these really complex and often dangerous chemical formulas and synthetic.

0: disease.
1: And what were they being used for at that time?
0: I mean, dyes were being used for everything. Parisian couturiers used German dyes, particularly, you know, there were greens and purples that were very fashionable. Arsenic green is one that is, you still sometimes see it. It was used in books and in fabric. It was made with arsenic, showed up in wallpapers, but it was kind of anything that you could apply a dye to. Now we're dyeing wools, we're dyeing leather, we're dyeing buttons, we're dyeing natural products and synthetic products that are also being, you know, synthesized and generated at the same time. So plastics became a thing and you could dye plastic. So really kind of synthetic color got used everywhere. It was a really, really important industry for Germany.
1: And during World War One, it also became a wartime concern.
0: Absolutely. So there was a blockade between, you know, German boats couldn't leave, couldn't export anything. And dyes ended up being used in so many different places that when German dyes were no longer available on the worldwide market, suddenly you had all of these problems. You know, our money uses dye. That's a synthetic dye. Uniforms require dye. And signaling flares require colorants that are made in Germany. So not only are you no longer, you don't have that available during a time when, you know, we are ramping up production of wartime goods, munitions, things like that. But you also have now a sort of this blocked industry in Germany. Germany was kind of the center of a lot of chemical processes and industries. So pharmaceuticals and dyes were really important to the German economy. When that gets blockaded, well, the German dye manufacturers and pharmaceutical companies were really struggling, and the German Supreme Command came to one of the main chemists at the main dye works and said, "You have to pivot. We have to find something to do with all of these different chemicals. We have to find different chemicals to use. You can't produce dyes." And that chemist, Fritz Haber, discovered that you could take a byproduct of dye stuff manufacture and weaponize it. And so Fritz Haber, out of Dye Works, synthesized chlorine gas, which was the first lethal chemical weapon used on the battlefield. And then after that, phosgene gas. So suddenly, it wasn't just that we don't have access to dyes, but now the Allied forces are looking at, oh, these chemicals that we use to make Scheele Green or Mauve can also be weaponized. And that puts color in a completely different light after World War I for America, Britain, and on the continent.
1: During World War I, the U.S. developed a branch of the U.S. military called the Chemical Warfare Service. And later, they invested heavily into color research.
0: So in the midst of sort of post-war rethinking about color and color's place in society, the U.S. government decides to invest a ton in color science, in color research, and did that in part using seized patents and assets from German companies that had dye works in the States. So now suddenly, the U.S. government's sitting on a bunch of patents for this really fabulous chemical dye batches, and they're now giving them out to DuPont or General Aniline and Film or Dow.
1: As different private companies started to use these color patents, people started to realize that color needed standardization.
0: So you might just have one dye made by one manufacturer that the entire U.S. mint structure relies on. And if something happens, they can't deliver enough dye, or they, you know, there's a plant explosion, which happened all the time at Dye Works. Well, now who's going to create that dye for you? And that's just one thing in a whole world. So now you have on this grand scale all of these different colors that have commercial applications, scientific applications, artistic applications, industrial applications, but no easy way for anyone who doesn't hold that patent to figure out Is that titanium white the same titanium white as this titanium white?
1: And the standardization also comes into play with food and food manufacturing. Mm-hmm. For example, with margarine, mm-hmm. right? Because what color would margarine be without any help?
0: Right. It would be white. Margarine is a synthesized fat, and that just comes up as white. And this was actually the subject of a huge congressional series of hearings because margarine manufacturers in the late 1800s and early 1900s were dyeing their margarine yellow because people associate spreadable fat that you put on toast with the color yellow. And this was a huge problem for states that had a big dairy industry because now it is a cheaper and shelf-stable competitor to butter. So you had something called the butter hearings, and you had out of the butter hearings came the Oleomargarine Act, which said that if you're going to produce something like oleomargarine that looks like another product, you have to take that product's color into account, and states could then regulate that, and states did. So different states banned the sale of yellow margarine, or they would require it be dyed something pink. Or sometimes, you know, other colors that were suggested were red or black or blue. And this ran into some of the ways that we associate colors with products. You know, no one's going to spread blue butter on their toast. That's just not, that's going to seem weird. Butter manufacturers liked it that way. So then margarine manufacturers got around that by selling their margarine white with a little packet of dye that was yellow that the housewife could then work into the margarine.
1: But there is also something about, you know, if the yellow is too pale, doesn't look right. If it's too much yellow, it's going to start looking like, eek, something is off.
0: Yeah. And this was a big concern, especially as more consumer goods started hitting the market in the early 1900s, and we started having more mass manufacturing. And so one of the things that the U.S. government did was they had a section at both the U.S. Department of Agriculture and the National Bureau of Standards that worked on standardizing colors for particular products. So as you are making butter or as you are doing whatever you're doing, weaving cotton fabric, you can look at a batch of your raw material and hold up a card that has the right color on it.
1: But the need for standardization went beyond that. So many different industries were using colors, and they all had their own systems and ways to describe them.
0: So this group of people got together and they formed what's called the Inter-Society Color Council. And they decided that their job was to fix color just across all societies. And one of the first things that they started looking at was color names and color descriptions and finding a standardized way to describe color using plain language and to track color names across industries.
1: Here's an example. Let's say the military is ordering fabric for uniforms.
0: You can't just say, I need khaki, and khaki is kind of a light tan, because there are tens of thousands of light tans. So one of the ways that they thought about managing that was, okay, well, if we come up with a way to use a standard measurement system that is comprehensible across all the industries and sciences and artists, then we can also sort of key that to plain language descriptions that would be comprehensible to anyone who heard it, but specific enough that anyone within an industry would be able to understand what was being talked about.
1: And what do they come up with in this effort to standardize colors across different fields and industries?
0: Well, one of the things that's so fascinating is that they actually looked to lexicography and lexicographical principles to figure out how do we come up with a plain language system that will work for everybody. So one of the scientists in particular had done some consulting with a dictionary company, with Merriam-Webster, and saw sort of on the ground the difficulties of defining, and also understood the importance of this kind of communication, this broad communication.
1: And this brings us back to the dictionary entries Corey discovered, describing coral, sea pink, or begonia.
0: A deep pink that is bluer, lighter, and stronger than average coral, see Coral Sense 3B.
1: The voice behind many of those entries, which were created in the late 1950s, was a man named I.H. Godlove.
0: He was, at various points, the editor for the newsletter for the Intersociety Color Council, but he was also the president of a number of academic societies that had to do with color. He was the chief physical chemist at DuPont for a while. He was kind of a Renaissance man during a time when color scientists were really specializing. So he was a chemist, but he was also an artist. He was a writer. He just had a broad interest in people and the way that they think about color.
1: Godlove was already working on a new system for the Color Council, but this was about big picture integration.
0: So he contacted Merriam-Webster and said, I have this thing that you're going to love for the next unabridged dictionary. And in fact, eventually they said, okay, send it to us. And he did, and they said, well, this is a good beginning, but it needs to be refined even more. And so he led the charge to essentially do what lexicographers do, which is to look at all of the written uses of a word and evaluate them. And sort of for lexicography, we divide those words up by meaning in context. But what he was interested in was looking at all of these uses of color descriptions and color names and matching a color name or a color description to a color that was in use. And because he was a scientist and he was a real social butterfly, so he had access to every person's color decks that he could find. And what he did was he would then map the color using a scientific formulation and figure out where, for instance, dull blue is. And then he would map the word onto all of the colors that use dull in their description or dull in their name. And in doing that, he discovered that actually we do natively as English speakers kind of divide up color spaces, we call them, in ways that you can use some of these modifiers like dull or dark, light, bright, vivid. And so he did that for something like 26 different shades of color. So, you know, red, and then reddish, reddish, orange, and then reddish, orange, and then orange. And he did that for all of these shades to basically come up with tables that you could take a color that's, you know, gray lilac. It has this particular measurement in this system, which puts it in this quadrant, which makes it a dull, light, purplish blue.
1: So what were some of the changes he had to make for this to work in a dictionary?
0: Well, a lot of the changes had to do with the fact that if someone goes to an unabridged dictionary and they look up the word cerise and it says a dark red, great. But if it also is the same definition for maroon and claret and strawberry, well, what that communicates to dictionary users is that those words all have the same meaning and therefore they're all the same color, but people know they're not the same color. So what Merriam-Webster said to Godlove is, listen, you need to find a way to communicate what industry specialists call fine color differences between claret and strawberry and cerise and cherry. All of those need to be able to be differentiated.
1: And do you think the way it ended up in the dictionary was effective?
0: I love these definitions so much because I think they communicate so much about how color scientists see color in a really lovely, evocative way. And I think it would have been effective had there not been this huge break during the writing and production of Webster's Third. So the third was released in 1961. Defining happened up until really 1959. I.H. Godlove died suddenly in 1954 in the middle of his defining. He died of appendicitis. And that's when I discovered the second person who had been helping with these definitions. And that was Margaret Godlove, I.H. Godlove's wife, who herself was a trained chemist and was a really remarkable scientist. But because of the policies of the day, when she and I.H. met at DuPont, she worked in the patent office and he was a chemist, and they eventually married, she had to quit her job. And so she was not a practicing chemist at that point. But because of I.H.'s interest in color and because of her own interest in it, she kept her fingers in the pie by helping him on the ISCC, acting as his lab assistant. So she took a lot of colorimetric measurements of color chips and helping essentially do the actual defining work for this rubric that her husband came up with.
1: So she ended up finishing the work.
0: She did finish the work.
1: And how does the work of I.H. Godlove and later his wife Margaret still show up in descriptions we might see now?
0: Well, the defining formula that Merriam-Webster and the Godloves settled on is not used in any other dictionary. But Margaret's work on that actually led to her being hired as a laboratory assistant and a colorimetry assistant for another company that was working on a color standard, so sort of a book of colors that you can use to measure against things. And in the process of her work for that color standard, she also ended up creating a bunch of formulas and a bunch of product descriptions, essentially, that led to one of the partners in that firm developing the first color mixing computer in use. So those weird definitions in Webster's Third are directly tied to the machine that your hardware store uses to mix up your gallon of, you know, matte wall paint in the color thermal, which, you know, is not necessarily the color thermal. It is a series of equations and percentages that are used then to mix those up.
1: How do we classify and organize color now? What are the systems that are in use?
0: I mean, we actually now are in a space where we can get printed color that's pretty even, and we can get it pretty cheaply. So a lot of industries have their own brand color maps and their own brand color chips that they get printed. But it also, we're in a space where, depending on how you encounter color, we're back to sort of using different ways of describing it. If you are someone who works in HTML, then you use hex codes for color. If you are a graphic designer, you use Pantone. If you deal with LED TV screens, you use one of like 9 different color systems. And among regular people, we have sort of gone back down to dumping those supplemental distinctions, the carnation rose, the rose dahlia. And we do still use the core system that Godlove and the ISCC came up with of a dark red, a dull red, a bright pink, a bright yellowish pink. We still default to those because those systems are the most native to the way that we talk and think about color.
1: Corey Stamper is a lexicographer. Her new book is True Color, The Strange and Spectacular Quest to Define Color from Azure to Zinc Pink. Coming up, how different are our individual perceptions of color? We'll visit a lab to take a test.
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1: This is The Pulse. I'm Mike and Scott. We're talking about color and how we experience it. You've probably had an argument over whether a pair of pants is black or charcoal, or whether that beige sofa you ordered online is actually beige. Usually, these arguments come down to differences in how people talk about colors, or where exactly they draw the line between charcoal and black. But in some cases, the disagreement is much more fundamental than that. I don't think any case highlights this better than the notorious dress from 2015.
5: Last week, a picture of a dress was posted on Tumblr. Millions of people from all over the world saw it, and now it's being called the dress that broke the internet. Take a look.
1: It was a striped dress with a mixture of sheer and opaque fabric. The big question?
6: Do you see blue and black, or do you see white and gold?
7: It's the question that divided the internet, indeed divided this great nation. Now time for the great debate. What color is this dress?
8: It's clearly gold and white.
9: Black and blue.
10: It's totally white and gold.
9: There's nothing white or gold about it.
11: It's blue and black.
12: Yeah. Not blue and black.
13: This dress is white and gold.
14: It did start off.
1: People really fought over this. They couldn't believe that others were seeing something so different. Which begs the question, how do we know that anybody is seeing colors the same way? Reporter Liz Tung went to find out.
15: When I went to meet David Brainerd, a psychologist at the University of Pennsylvania who studies visual perception of color, I decided to jump right in with the big question.
16: Probably a lot of people wonder, how do we know that the blue I see is the same as the blue you see, and that this color that we both call blue isn't being perceived actually by you as what I would call red? So how do we know that we are seeing the same colors?
3: Yeah, I don't think we do know that we're seeing the same colors.
15: Okay, back it up, guys. We got an answer. Just kidding. But we can get closer to an answer.
3: So I think at the heart of it, in the end, we don't know. We actually, there's a lot, you know, I don't really know that your, not just experience of color, your experience of anything matches mine. So when we're talking about, you know, what does the strawberry taste like, or what does the red look like, how am I experiencing it as a subjective, we often call this qualia. What is the qualia that I'm experiencing?
15: Qualia is a term that describes our individual subjective experiences in terms of how they feel to us, like how much a headache hurts, or what a rose smells like, or how we perceive color.
3: We do not yet have any scientific way of directly measuring that aspect. That really is, I'd say, internal to all of us. It's a kind of private experience, and what we know about its commonality or lack of commonality has to arise by talking about what we experience, or things like, if I can tell two colors apart, can you tell them apart? And so there are things we can say that sneak up on that question.
15: In other words, there are lots of clues we can cobble together to draw conclusions about what most people are perceiving. With color, what really helps is understanding the mechanics of how we perceive it in the first place. And the first thing to know about that is that, strictly speaking, color does not exist out in the physical world, at least not how we perceive it.
3: So we might first start by, let's talk about the physical stimulus that leads to us having color, sometimes called the physical correlate of color, and the experience of color, and just keep in mind that they're not the same stuff, right? One is in our head, one is in the world.
15: So what produces the colors in our heads? It comes down to the interaction of light, our eyes, and our brains. You've probably heard of cones and rods, right? Both are what's called photoreceptor cells in our retinas. Rods help us see in the dark, but cones are the ones that allow us to perceive color. And most of us have three kinds: long, medium, and short, which we can roughly translate as red, green, and blue. Basically, light exists on a spectrum. You've got your short wavelengths, your medium wavelengths, and your long wavelengths.
3: And if we shine lights of different spectra into our eyes, we will perceive different colors.
15: You can see this in the case of a prism. You know the cover of Pink Floyd's album, Dark Side of the Moon? It's got the white line that passes through the triangle and comes out as a rainbow. That's a prism dispersing light, which is white, into its constituent wavelengths. From the longest we can see, red, to the shortest we can see, purple. And the three kinds of cones we have, red, green, and blue, are each activated by those different wavelengths of light.
3: That's the sort of, call it the rubber meets the road step of vision. The light hits the cones, and it's turned into electrical nerve signals.
15: Those nerve signals then go to the brain, which translates them into colors. And quick aside here, you might be wondering why, if we only have red, green, and blue cones, we're able to see other colors, like yellow, orange, and purple. The answer is that those colors exist in wavelengths that can be partially picked up by multiple cones. So wavelengths of around 580 nanometers stimulate both our red and our green cones, creating a unique signal that our brains interpret as yellow. And yes, I know this makes no sense from a color theory perspective. If you mix red and green paint, you get brown, but it's different with light. If you mix all the colors of the rainbow in paint, you get brown or black. But if you mix all the colors of the rainbow in light, you get white. So with just those three cones, we're able to perceive tens of thousands of colors. Okay, so back to cones and signals. The light comes in, different wavelengths excite different cones or receptors. They send electrical nerve signals to our brains, where some processing happens, and boom, we've got colors. So while we can't step inside each other's brains to know exactly how we each see a certain shade of red,
3: we know that for most people, those receptors and their properties are highly similar.
15: Which gets us closer to the conclusion that we do have a shared experience. And there's some evidence that indicates that we not only share the same equipment, we process things the same way too. For instance, brain imaging experiments have shown that across different people, the same parts of the brain will respond strongly to the same colors. And then we also have color matching experiments. For example, let's say David sets up three lights, red, blue, and green, and tells me to adjust the knobs for each of the lights until, mixed together, they match a sample color. So I adjust my knobs, David adjusts his knobs, and then we compare our settings.
3: And if yours and mine agree, we can say, whatever that stage at least is the same in both of our eyes and brains.
15: There's also another common experiment called the Farnsworth 100 hue test.
3: And it's basically a bunch of little colored patches on little caps, and they get all scrambled up, and you get asked, arrange these in order of similarity. So you can tell them apart. And most people will put them in the same order. So that's telling us kind of scientifically that our judgment of what looks similar to what has got some agreement.
15: I tried one of the tests David and his colleagues administer in their lab.
3: Sit down in that chair.
15: Okay.
3: Now you just have to put your chin in this little chin rest.
15: So I've got my chin in the chin rest. The lights are out, and I'm staring at a screen. Three gray boxes appear, and David's postdoctoral fellow, Fangfang Hong, reads out the instructions to me.
10: So on each trial, you will see three blobby stimuli showing up on the screen.
15: Blobs of color will briefly appear in each box. Two blobs will be the same color, and the third slightly different. They give me an old-school video game controller with three buttons on the right arranged in a triangle, just like the three gray boxes.
3: So two will have the same color, one will have a different color, randomly chosen. You just have to say which one was different.
15: So we count down.
11: 5, 4, 3, 2, 1, begin.
15: The shapes appear in the boxes and then disappear.
10: So now you
15: I'm
10: can,
15: too slow.
3: If you don't know, you have to guess.
0: Oh, God, they all looked green to me.
3: Yeah, well, pick one at random and you'll get another try.
0: Okay.
15: I take a guess and I'm wrong.
0: Incorrect.
15: Another three shapes pop up.
0: Ooh. Oh, they all look... Oh, God, what if I'm colorblind? Okay, that was just a guess.
15: And another.
0: This is crazy. Are these all legitimately different? Or is one of them legitimately different?
3: One of them is always legitimately different, but they're hard.
15: David and Fong Fong say most people get better with practice. Fong Fong's an expert, so I ask her to help
2: cheating.
15: Me cheat.
2: Yeah. Just tell me all the answers. Left.
10: Oh, okay. That one I can see.
3: Yeah.
15: Now, this test wouldn't be able to directly answer whether or not my blue and David's blue are the same. But it's one of the kinds of tools in scientists' arsenal that, along with physiology and brain patterns, help them cobble together a picture of what people are probably seeing. A way to close in on that qualia question we mentioned before. I finished by asking David, what about just having people describe what colors look like to them? Does that get us any closer to figuring out what they're seeing? In theory, David says, maybe. If we had like a master list of names and descriptors that everyone agreed on, but of course we don't, which means again, we run into that same problem of subjectivity.
3: You know, this thing that you started out by wanting to know about, if I've got some coherent, consistent internal description of my color, how it comes out in words, as long as it comes out and goes in a consistent way, I just don't know if you're using the words differently than I am or you're experiencing it differently. And that's the part, you know, when I said that really makes it hard, it's that. You know, if you experience red the way I experience green or you experience color the way I experience sound, as long as we each have a kind of one-to-one relationship between the stimuli and our experience and have been taught the words to describe it, I don't know how we know that it's different or not.
1: That story was reported by Liz Tong. 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I'm Mike and Scott. 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Coming up, when sounds trigger color perceptions.
11: For example, the F chord when I'm playing the ukulele sometimes feels like a sunshine yellow. E's and E minors are a dark blood red.
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2: This is The Pulse. I'm Mike and Scott. We're talking about color and how we experience it. Our perceptions of color are individual, so what I call blue may be different from what you call blue. But some people have a different experience altogether. They form a mental image of a color when they think of specific letters, numbers, words, or when they hear musical notes. This experience is a common form of a condition called synesthesia. Actress Cynthia Erivo talked about this with the Hollywood Reporter's Actress Roundtable last year.
3: What color is this?
4: Blue.
3: What color is this?
5: Oh.
4: Orange.
6: Oh, my God. Wow. What the?
3: What if we all do it together? What color is that?
4: Can you, if you make
3: one, two, three.
2: Nicole Curry wanted to know more about what it's like to experience the world in this way.
7: Synesthesia is a neurological crossover, the phenomenon where the stimulation of one sensory or cognitive pathway automatically and involuntarily triggers an experience in another.
8: I mostly experience the graphemean color synesthesia.
7: This is Cricket Matthews.
8: That's when I see a letter and associate the letter or a number with a color. And sometimes music also has colors. For example, the F chord when I'm playing the ukulele sometimes feels like a sunshine yellow. E's and E minors are a dark blood red. And A's and A minors are usually a deep purple.
7: Cricket is a creative writer and shared a poem with me called The Colors of Closeness. The poem is about Cricket's friend, Jay, and the colors that came to mind as their friendship deepened.
8: A purple two shades lighter than expected deepens into an ocean, shifting with shadows and squiggles that glow yellow. Floating above the threat of absence, that condenses into the color of the night sky, still holding on to the idea of sunlight. Then pink comes out of the blue, seeing, deciding to stay.
7: From a light purple to ocean blue to pink. And what did those transitions mean?
8: Those transitions marked our developing relationship, because first she was a coworker, then she became a friend, and then we became close friends.
7: Cricket also experiences synesthesia triggered by emotions.
8: That's where when I'm feeling a strong emotion, I will also feel a color associated with that emotion. Sometimes there's texture too. For example, I have a good friend who feels like the texture of a patchwork quilt. And sometimes there's sparkles overlaying the colors. So there could be some different sequins and textures along with the color. I tend to just think of these colors. Some people actually see the colors in real life, but for me, I know that it's an internal experience. So one day I was hanging out with my friends and she told me that she was planning on moving with her family halfway across the world. And I thought, that is a big deal. So when I came home that day, I felt overwhelmed by grief thinking of losing my friends. And while I was feeling this dark, heavy grayness from the grief, eventually I thought about how I want to support my friends despite the grief, and that's when her color became the most vibrant I'd ever felt it. Strong mint green color. When I was thinking about how, even though this is terrible, I feel terrible about her leaving, but I want to support her, the color came very strongly, and that reminded me that the love is more powerful than grief.
7: Have you ever thought about losing the ability? Like if one day you woke up without it?
8: Yeah, my mental health has been tanking for a while, and I've definitely not been experiencing it as much because of mental health issues. So since my synesthesia is closely tied to my emotions, whenever I'm feeling really down, There's no color. Yeah, not even for music, not for people, not for letters. So it totally goes away whenever I'm feeling really down. And it felt really scary at first because this whole sensory experience that I had was suddenly gone. And it was confusing navigating the world and my emotions without the color because I didn't realize how heavily I relied on the color to interpret the world. I've had to get used to the world without the colors. I make meaning out of it by thinking of it as an indicator of how I'm doing, like a pH strip test. The pH has certain colors, it means the pH is either acidic or basic or neutral. I feel like I'll know that my mental health has bounced back whenever I get the full range of my colors back. I thought a few days ago when I was listening to music, a few came in the background, just a little bit. That was gave me a little bit of hope. And the letter J was red again. I thought, that's interesting. It's been a while since I felt that.
2: That was Nicole Curry speaking with creative writer Cricket Matthews, who experiences synesthesia. That's our show for this week. The Pulse is a production of WHYY in Philadelphia. You can find us wherever you get your podcasts. Our health and science reporters are Alan Yu and Liz Tong. Charlie Kyer is our engineer. Our producers are Nicole Curry and Lindsay Lazarski. I'm Mike and Scott. Thank you for listening.

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0: 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Up next, then stay tuned for Alternative Radio and Democracy Now! 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
1: From the Center for Investigative Reporting and PRX, this is Reveal. I'm Al Letson. Last year, the Trump administration canceled hundreds of arts and humanities grants. Turns out, with help from AI.
2: What did you use? OpenAI? That's ChatGPT.
1: In court, a DOGE staffer said they use AI to flag grants for cancellation, like a project to preserve native languages.
2: What's wrong with promoting a language center?
3: It is DEI because you're promoting a subset, Alaskan Native Language Center and the archives to promote diverse perspectives.
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3: Pro-America, Meritocracy, Garden for American Heroes.
1: Today on Reveal, arts funding under attack. But first, this news.
4: On October 1st, 11,000 refugees, asylum seekers, and other legal immigrants in Washington state are going to lose their health insurance, according to the governor's office. That includes hundreds of people who need round-the-clock care. It's because of H.R. 1, President Trump's so-called Big Beautiful Bill. That federal legislation cut $1 trillion from Medicaid and other health programs. And those cuts are going to roll out over the next 10 years, but these most vulnerable immigrants are the first group of people to be targeted. KBCS contributor Jenny Cecil Moore has the story.
5: I'm in a clean, tidy apartment on the east side. Lights pouring through a bank of windows. I'm here talking to a family who left Ukraine in 2022 because of war. They came to Washington as asylees. They said their new home was so green and beautiful. A person in their 20s sits on the couch here between their mother and boyfriend. Ihor Hoshenko is the family's case manager with Chinese Information and Service Center. It's an organization that supports local immigrants. Hoshenko acts as interpreter while we talk. We're going to refer to the person in their 20s as the client, and we won't use names, voices, or share their gender for privacy. The client's life in the U.S. was turned upside down when they started to experience health problems.
6: The client with their boyfriend went on a hike to the mountains. What they noticed was weakness in their legs and arms.
5: Symptoms got worse. And in March 2023, the doctor started talking about the diagnosis. It was ALS, a nervous system disease. It's been 3 years since the diagnosis, and now the client is fully dependent on others for care.
6: They cannot walk, they cannot eat, they cannot dress, turn or reposition.
5: The client used to love hiking, going for walks and biking. Now everything's changed. When the family got here, they went to the social services office and were enrolled in Medicaid right away. The client's mom said it was easy. Their current plan covers everything. It's been really hard waiting to find out if they'll lose coverage in October.
6: I am, as a mom, I used to work at another workplace. When the health condition changed, I had to become a caregiver and got employed as a caregiver. These changes mean that I will lose my job, and this also puts into question how to afford paying the rent.
5: This family is not alone. the client is in a category of care that requires long-term support services. That means Medicaid pays for a caregiver who helps with basic things like eating, toileting, getting out of bed, and showering. The federal government is eliminating Medicaid for some legal immigrants on October 1st. There's around 900 people relying on this category of care in Washington state who stand to lose their coverage, according to Li Chi Leong. She's a senior policy advocate at Northwest Health Law Advocates, and she explains that Washington state tried to fix this.
7: Washington budget writers this spring recognized the cruelty and the moral bankruptcy, to use Governor Ferguson's words, in the federal legislation and worked hard to allocate funds to mitigate some of the worst harms.
5: But continued federal cuts and policy changes are leaving them short. Now only 184 of those legal immigrants who need life-sustaining long-term care will receive state coverage on October 1st.
7: Washington is struggling with filling this new gap because the rich don't pay their fair share. Oregon, California are using state funds to continue health coverage for immigrants. Massachusetts is continuing coverage for people who are elderly or disabled.
5: Northwest Health Law Advocates filed a lawsuit against the U.S. Department of Health and Human Services. And with coverage ending in just a few days, advocates are telling people to see their doctor, refill prescriptions, and talk to their healthcare navigators while they still have Medicaid.
7: There's going to be lots of mail coming telling them what's going to happen. People may be surprised. People who get termination notices are likely to be scared. We encourage people to talk to navigators to figure out what their options are.
5: Back at the apartment with the family from Ukraine, I notice a teddy bear on the client's wheelchair and ask if I can take a photo. Everyone smiles. It was a gift from the client's boyfriend. A few days after I left, they found out that they're one of 184 people who will get state coverage. Leong says close to 700 legal immigrants statewide are still expected to lose their life-sustaining long-term care on October 1st. Her group is calling on Governor Ferguson to use emergency funds now to help them. Find resources and ways to get involved at kbcs.fm. For KBCS News, I'm Jenny Cecil Moore.
1: From the Center for Investigative Reporting and PRX, this is Reveal. I'm Al Ledson. South of downtown Nashville, Interstate 65 cuts through the city and over a piece of American history that's literally buried underground beneath the soil and concrete. Just above the highway here, there a guitar sign, construction cranes, new luxury apartments, and even a brand new soccer stadium, there's a hill that most people driving by don't even notice. And on it, a massive stone fortress called Fort Negley. The Union Army built it during the Civil War to defend Nashville from the Confederacy. But what makes this fort remarkable isn't the generals who commanded it. It's the people who built it. Thousands of black men, women, and children, many who had just escaped slavery, were enlisted as labor to quarry the stone and raise these walls. And after the war, some of them stayed.
8: The entire fort was surrounded by neighborhoods of people who had descended from the black veterans of the Civil War.
1: Angela Sutton runs the Fort Negley Descendants Project. She says that for decades, the heart of this community was Bass Street. Then, in the late 1950s, came the interstate.
8: When it was time to put the highways in, most cities in the nation sort of put them through the neighborhoods that they had blighted because get rid of two problems that way, right? And so it was called the urban renewal, and that happened here too. So our Bass Street neighbors all got forcibly relocated into homes.
1: What are the remnants of Bass Street that have been lost and buried? What could they tell us about our shared history, who we are, and what we've been through? 2 years ago, Angela and a team of archaeologists received a federal humanities grant to collect oral histories from families whose ancestors lived here.
8: And then use those oral histories to go and determine where we should dig in order to find out more about the Civil War soldiers and veterans who gave their lives and built their families here in this space.
1: The excavations began turning up traces of the community that once lived here. Old building materials and scraps that people used from around the city to make their homes. Children's things, small chalkboards, pencils, and marbles. and bullets believed to be from a battle when residents defended themselves against the Klan. The project is led by historians and descendants of families who lived here. Their work has helped inform a broader effort by the city to preserve the site. But the research itself depended on federal funding. Then, in the spring of 2025...
8: just got an email out of the blue saying, please stop, you're done.
1: The National Endowment for the Humanities was rescinding Angela's grant. It wasn't just this project. Across the country, nearly 2,000 grants from the NEH and the National Endowment for the Arts were suddenly canceled or withdrawn. They added up to over $100 million. It was part of a sweeping shift in federal culture funding. And it came on the heels of a series of executive orders from President Trump aimed at reshaping the federal government. One targeted what it called gender ideology extremism. Another moved to end federal diversity, equity, and inclusion programs. Another promised to restore truth and sanity to American history. Today, we're bringing back an episode that looks at how this shift made artists, historians, and communities rethink the work they're doing, and to ask what happens when the government decides certain stories and certain points of view no longer deserve support. That question was on the mind of Reveal's Jonathan Jones. So this past January, he started driving the same highway that runs past the old fort, Interstate 65, traveling south from Tennessee into Alabama. He wanted to meet people directly affected by the cuts as they try to figure out what happens next, where the fight isn't just about what was cut, but about who gets to decide what counts as American.
9: Exit right to I-65 South, US 31 South, toward Huntsville.
10: Here's one thing I did not expect on my road trip through the South. Snow.
11: So it's Tuesday. It was a terrible snowstorm. Shut down I-65. But now the roads are clear, at least the highway is.
10: I first read about the cuts to arts organizations in this part of the country in the summer of 2025 in the Nashville Weekly. What interested me was the range of what the cuts touched. Film, theater, dance, festivals. Stuff that you might just take for granted in your community. I wanted to understand what this money actually does and what changes when artists are told their work is no longer in the national interest. What does it change in America?
9: In 0.2 miles, you'll arrive at Studio by the tracks. Your destination will be on your right, approaching a railroad crossing.
10: Studio by the Tracks is a small art studio in Irondale, Alabama. When I pull up, it's this little white building across from the railroad tracks. Tables out front, a yellow door, and a handmade sign in the window.
12: I made it.
13: You made it. Welcome to Studio by the Tracks. Yeah.
10: That's Boo Gilder, the executive director. The studio was created for adult artists on the autism spectrum. Boo shows me around. And just to be clear, this isn't art therapy. The artists here make their own work and they sell it. It's pretty much

0: So art is basically my life. It's my solace. It's my comfort. It's my safe place.
1: She tells me that sometimes she comes in here stressed, can't focus. And everyone here understands that some days are just like that.
0: I don't know what I would do without the place.
1: The studio was founded on the basic premise that once young people on the spectrum become adults, there are almost no services for them. So this is a place where they can come every day and keep creating. Willow Molina, a collage and multimedia artist, says the autistic community tends to be misunderstood.
2: Not everyone who's on the spectrum is going to be as verbally articulate as I am. We have a number of nonverbal artists here, and through their work and even just their body language and their mood and the energy that they give off through the creation of each piece teaches us more about them than any theoretical conversation or therapy might.
1: Willow and Boo both tell me about one of their favorite artists. He's nonverbal. He walks in the door, sits down, and starts working immediately. Mostly doing watercolor and pastels on wood panels. And he won't stop until class is over. His paintings are abstract fields of color in motion, bold strokes pressed up against each other. You can see the movement of his hand in every line, meeting color, building into these layered, almost explosive compositions.
2: Byron does these gorgeous, really saturated colorscapes. I reconfigured one of his pieces into what looked like an aquarium, and it was really cool.
0: I am not together.
1: The studio had been awarded a $95,000 grant spread over 3 years. They got the first year, then last year, the remaining funding was withdrawn. Boo tells me, keeping a place like this open is a constant balancing act. Public money, donations, membership, just enough to pay staff, buy supplies, and keep consistent hours. And there's an art to all that, too.
3: What I did not expect was that money that we had already been promised would be revoked. That was a really big surprise to me personally. Like, you assume when you make an agreement with the federal government, that they are going to hold up their side of the agreement. In the nonprofit world, you're swimming in uncertainty, so it's just another level of promises not kept.
1: Boo doesn't talk about the quality of the art that's produced, although some of it is stunning. She talks about the studio as a kind of community, a place where people feel seen and supported. She says that when we as a country decide to fund places like this, we're saying people with developmental disabilities aren't on the margins of American culture. They're part of it. And when the government takes away that money, it feels like they're telling the people here, you don't belong.
3: And one of the most valuable things I learned was the value with what I call art with a lowercase a, like the value of everyday making that is got innate value that probably ends up as a finished piece, but maybe not. It's not just putting pen to paper. It's talking about your ideas. It's building something from the ground up. It's seeing something take form. It's seeing other people be invested in your creativity.
1: The next day, I meet Chuck Holmes in a quiet corner of the Birmingham Public Library. He runs the Alabama Humanities Alliance, the state council that distributes money across Alabama. We're not meeting at his office because he no longer has an office. After the NEH cuts, he couldn't afford one anymore.
4: When you add up the cost of an office, that's a full-time position, and I wanted to go virtual rather than have to lay off somebody on my staff.
1: For decades, money flowed from Washington to state councils like his, trusted local agencies that helped decide which projects got funded, and then out into communities. In 2024, Chuck's organization distributed about $400,000, reaching about 250,000 Alabamians. These are mostly small grants to libraries, schools, senior centers, and community events. And then, in April 2025, the cuts came down, and their entire operation almost came to a screeching halt.
4: It's created a sense in communities

0: of like, let's watch our spending, let's be careful, let's not maybe do programs. If they annually thought they were going to get grant funding from us and it's not there anymore, what do? Well, you don't do it.
1: I asked Chuck about something you hear a lot from critics these days, that federally funded art and culture have become a vehicle for some kind of liberal ideology. He says they have sent educators into the field to deepen how civil rights history gets taught in Alabama. And they funded something called Healing History, an initiative bringing people from different backgrounds together to talk about the state's past. But Chuck says the goal isn't pushing some sort of left-wing agenda.
0: We're not a bunch of bomb throwers here. We're trying to give people opportunities, trying to get people to see each other as fully human. There's no political agenda here.
2: I can imagine a critic or a critic of the arts and humanities saying they're dividing us, they're pitting groups against each other, they're making us feel bad. What would you say to that?
0: Yeah, and I get it. And people do sometimes say they feel bad. And I think maybe feeling bad is the cost of living in a democracy when you're looking at your own history. I can't measure how somebody feels in their heart or what's in their head before or after that conversation. But I can say that we've created a conversation that would not otherwise have taken place about sometimes some pretty hard topics in our state history and our national history. And I just think it is part of our history. Is it black history? Is it white history? We call it shared history.
1: I've been driving up and down this stretch of highway between Alabama and Tennessee for days now. Downtown Birmingham, West Side neighborhoods, little towns like Pulaski. Places that, depending on who you ask, are either struggling or reinventing themselves. And what I started to see was this. You can't really separate the arts and humanities from the life of a town. These places are what bring people together, to see each other, have a conversation, or a good time. And yeah, spend money that helps keep everything else going.
3: Hi, everybody.
4: Hey.
3: Hi. Thanks for being here at our first Book and Film Club of 2026.
1: Take Sidewalk Film Center in downtown Birmingham. It's an independent cinema tucked into the basement of a historic building, part movie theater, part community living room, and home to the city's biggest film festival.
2: Tonight there's like a film and book club here. It's a small little local cultural space here in downtown Birmingham. It helps Alabama folks tell stories about Alabama.
1: In the lobby, young filmmakers are hunched over laptops. One of them is Justice Anderson, a local filmmaker who found his footing here.
5: I came down here for the Black Focus Night in 2023, and I was kind of just blown away in a way that I've never seen a theater like this or a place like this. I'm from a really small town, so I have to drive 20 to 30 minutes to go to any theater. You walk out of here and you just want to talk about the film you just saw for hours. Some people just may not realize that, and they're taking it for granted.
1: And what's clear was that Sidewalk isn't some cultural war indoctrination. It's simply a community hub. So when they lost their NEA funding, the community responded. Chloe Cook, the executive director of Sidewalk, tells me that a local brewery reached out asking what they could do to help. And tattoo artists started selling film-themed designs to fundraise.
6: And I just thought, like, what in the, like, this is incredible, you know, to see this just like other people getting creative and saying, like, how can we step in and what can we do? The show's going to go on. And people rallied to help us figure out how to make that happen.
2: I love that story. But then I'm also like, people had to tattoo, put tattoos on their body to save the Sidewalk Film Festival.
1: Then you drive to Ensley, west of downtown Birmingham. You meet people like Eric Marable Jr. and Jamon Hill at an organization called Flourish, where they're building a Black arts and cultural district in a neighborhood that's been long overlooked.
7: We as Black people are not just the suffering that you hear about on the news. There's beauty being created here.
1: These aren't just arts organizations. They're small businesses, youth mentoring places, rooms where people talk and can be heard. And then if you head north, you'll come to Pulaski, Tennessee, a town of about 8,000 people with a long and difficult history.
4: If you know one thing about Pulaski, it's probably that Pulaski is where the original Klan was founded. And it's absolutely the truth. There's a lot more to our community than that.
1: Kelly Hamlin wants people to know Pulaski's story is about more than just the Klan. She runs Wolf Gap. With Humanities grant funding, her organization helped excavate a one-room schoolhouse and church built by formerly enslaved residents in the 1880s. They hosted a homecoming for descendants, ran lights off a generator, and recorded oral histories before the elders were gone.
4: We could just never know anything about the stories and the people, and it would be pulling up an anchor that people didn't even know they had.
1: This is what holds communities together. A book and film club on a Wednesday night. An improv group in a basement. A poetry slam in a neighborhood people once wrote off. A one-room schoolhouse brought back to life with a generator and plastic chairs. And for decades, the country made the quiet decision that this small local work was worth a modest amount of federal support. Because it wasn't about taste. It was about whether communities get to tell the stories of who they are, of who we are.
8: Coming up, while some projects lose funding, others are being fast-tracked. We follow the money and the culture wars behind them.
9: It's about the quality of art. The more federal funding, the lower quality it will be.
8: That's next on Reveal.
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11: From the Center for Investigative Reporting and PRX, this is Reveal. I'm Al Letton. Today, we're bringing back an episode about the Trump administration's cuts to arts funding. In 1965, President Lyndon B. Johnson signed a law creating the National Endowment for the Arts and its sister agency, the National Endowment for the Humanities.
12: We will create a national theater to bring ancient and modern classics of the theater to audiences all over America.
11: The idea was simple. Arts and culture should belong to everyone. And for decades, the arts and humanities had bipartisan support. The money flowed to big cities and small towns, every congressional district in the country, including individual artists.
13: Would it fund the big dance and symphonies? Yes. But it would also fund the little place down the road where you could take your child after school and they would learn how to dance, ballet or jazz or tap.
11: That's Jane Alexander. She chaired the National Endowment for the Arts from 1993 to 1997. Another moment when the agency was under attack and fighting for its survival.
13: They ran into some problems with a very partisan part of Congress that wanted to end the NEA immediately.
11: In the late 1980s, a photograph of a crucifix against a yellow and reddish backdrop, provocatively called Piss Christ, ended up on the Senate floor. The artist, Andres Serrano, was under fire for having received NEA funding through a visual arts award. Then came Robert Mapplethorpe.
13: Robert Mapplethorpe was really a well-known fellow, but his photographs were pretty extraordinary. The ones that caused the trouble for the NEA were portraits of black gay men naked. They were beautiful. You could liken them to some of the great Roman statues.
11: Mapplethorpe's exhibit created controversy for a museum in Cincinnati.
14: Good evening. The eyes of the nation are focused on Cincinnati tonight. The Contemporary Arts Center and director Dennis Barry are charged with obscenity for pictures in the Robert Mapplethorpe art exhibit.
11: Museums were on trial. So was the NEA.
15: How can you engage in sadomasochism, homoeroticism, without it being obscene?
13: There were congressmen that really wanted the elimination of the NEA. So then I was in the trenches for the next few years just fighting for the agency.
8: Congress responded with new restrictions on the agency. Lawmakers debated a proposed ban that explicitly targeted homoeroticism and eventually added a decency requirement to the NEA statute. The budget was cut, and Congress eliminated most direct grants to individual artists. The agency survived, but the culture wars had arrived. Back then, one of the loudest voices arguing that the NEA should disappear was a Heritage Foundation fellow named Lawrence Jarvik.
16: Hey, well, you can call me Larry.
8: So reveals Jonathan Jones reached out.
1: In a 1997 paper, Larry laid out his case for eliminating the NEA. Part of it echoed the moral outrage of that era over art some critics called obscene or offensive. But his main pitch was more libertarian. The government shouldn't be in the business of subsidizing art in the first place. He argued the arts would thrive without federal money, that subsidies lowered quality by propping up art that wouldn't survive in the free market, and that NEA funding promoted art not based on merit, but on race, ethnicity, and identity. I asked him if it was important that the country ensure all Americans have the opportunity to make art and tell their story.
16: This is a straw man argument. There's no barrier to participation. Nobody, every city I know of has some kind of art center or museum or art classes in school or camps or whatever. I mean, there's no barrier. Nobody's putting up a barrier and saying you can't come in. I mean, it's not true. If you go on the internet, you go to your public library, you can get art lessons. I say leave it to the local level.
2: I've been out in the field. I mean, there were like dozens and dozens of art projects that had their grants terminated in Tennessee and Alabama, which was where I'm focusing at.
16: That's why you shouldn't rely on government priorities. If you just sold tickets or books or radio commercials, had a sponsor, you wouldn't be dependent on the whims of whichever administration came in. That's another reason not to have it in the first place.
1: At the core of this critique is the market. Good art should survive on its own. If it can't, then maybe it shouldn't.
16: It's about the quality of art. The more federal funding, the lower quality it will be.
2: I'm not, like, to me, it's about the quantity of art and humanities.
16: Let people go out on their own and do what they're going to do and not be dependent on this sort of fentanyl coming out of the federal government in the terms of subsidy.
1: This idea that government money creates dependency and makes art worse isn't new. Ronald Reagan initially proposed eliminating the NEA, but a task force of arts leaders and conservatives, including the actor Charlton Heston, urged him to keep it, arguing the agency was doing important work, so it survived. Since the late 80s, the conservative argument has mostly been about whether the government should be funding arts and culture at all. Under Trump, though, that's not really what the fight is about.
16: There are no cuts, okay? You saw it. They're getting the same amount this year as they got last year. They say they're cuts. They're no cuts. I mean, I wish they'd be cuts. I wish it was cut to zero. But there are no cuts.
1: Larry's right. The government didn't really cut the budgets of the NEA and the NEH. They're still getting roughly the same amount of money as before. So it's hard to argue this was about reducing wasteful spending. What's changed is what the money can be used for and who gets it. The Trump administration has reshaped the endowments around the president's priorities.
17: In my campaign for president, I pledged to give America the most spectacular birthday party the world has ever seen for America's 250th anniversary.
1: And he's using federal arts and humanities money to help pay for it.
17: Yesterday, I signed an executive order to create a brand new monument to our most beloved icons, the National Garden of American Heroes will be a vast outdoor park that will feature the statues of the greatest Americans who have ever lived.
1: Larry says if groups want federal money, there's a lane for it.
16: They can just, each one of them can just do a patriotic art thing for the 250th. It's not going to be hard. And they want to play that game. They can do, you know, George Washington, or Rosa Parks is on there, and you've got Muhammad Ali on there. It's not hard to pick a name to do something to get a grant if you want to be in that system.
1: An artist can pick names for the Garden of Heroes statues from a pre-approved list that includes everyone from the Founding Fathers to Jeopardy host and Canadian Alex Trebek, former Lakers star Kobe Bryant, and Johnny Appleseed.
18: For giving me the things I need, the sun and rain and an appleseed, yes, he's been good to me.
19: The people that we can look up to and that our children and great-grandchildren can look up to into the future, and they can say, isn't America just a tremendous place?
1: We requested interviews with both the NEA and the NEH about the grant cancellations, their new priorities, and how those decisions were made. The NEH did not respond, and the NEA declined to make anyone available for an interview. Congressman Shelley Pingree is the top Democrat on the House Appropriations Subcommittee, which oversees federal arts and humanities funding. I asked her whether she sees this as money being redirected away from small nonprofits and community groups towards projects favored by the president.
20: Absolutely. You can absolutely say that. So the president doesn't have all this power. He doesn't have it legally, and he doesn't have it constitutionally.
1: She says America 250, a bipartisan celebration of the nation's founding approved by Congress, is one thing. But repurposing arts and humanities money to help build more than 200 figures for the president's Garden of Heroes is something else entirely.
20: I think it's about $34 million, half from the NEA and NEH, to create his sculpture Garden of Heroes. We don't have a lot of information on that. He also got some other outside money on that. But that is 200 sculptures of the president's choice, created by artists of the president's choice in materials of the president's choice. So, I mean, I think we're in extremely dangerous territory.
1: Pingree says the real danger is that artists and institutions will start censoring themselves to survive.
20: This whole idea that museums and libraries and artists and everyone who wants to have a future is going to start complying in advance is the most worrisome thing at all. I think it's horrific.
11: Coming up, as the political climate shifts under President Trump, artists and arts organizations try to figure out how to respond and fight back.
21: I don't know if people are afraid. We're angry. We're angry. We're determined to continue the work that we've been doing.
11: That's next on Reveal.
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11: From the Center for Investigative Reporting and PRX, this is Reveal. I'm Al Letson. When the Trump administration announced it was clawing back more than 1,000 arts and humanities grants, some organizations decided to fight back. Rhode Island Latino Arts sued the National Endowment for the Arts, arguing that federal restrictions on projects violate their right to free speech. The group's executive director is Marta Martinez.
24: They were very specific that we could not promote gender ideology, and it was very vague. I guess, what does that mean exactly? That was what was confusing.
11: Last summer, Marta was planning to apply for funding for theater work. And one of the projects in development was an adaptation of Dr. Faustus, the story about a scholar who makes a deal with the devil. It was staged by an openly queer playwright, and the production involved actors shifting between male and female roles.
24: I didn't want to go up to all the two of them and said, cut it out. You can't do that. You can't be who you are. And it was with that in mind that I became concerned about this particular executive order.
11: For Marta, it was about the First Amendment,
8: artistic freedom, and what happens when the government starts deciding which stories deserve to be told.
24: It becomes a dictatorship. We're told that this is how we should say it. This is when we should say it. You know, eventually we might be told how to dress. Actually, we are being told how to dress in a way.
8: At the same time, another lawsuit was targeting a different federal agency. The Authors Guild sued the National Endowment for the Humanities, arguing that the government had no legal right to yank back grants that had already been awarded.
0: This is the first time politics has entered the decisions, not only what to grant, but also to terminate.
8: Mary Rassenberger runs the Authors Guild.
0: And they did it without any expertise, any understanding or knowledge of what these grants were for and what they were doing, based on these keyword searches.
3: What LLM did you use? OpenAI. So you used an LLM to screen the grant descriptions for certain terms?
5: Yes.
3: Okay.
8: That's Justin Fox, a staffer with the Department of Government Efficiency, who testified under oath that he and other DOGE staffers ran humanities grant descriptions through AI for certain keywords like diversity, equity, inclusion, and LGBTQ. The lawyers start walking through specific grants that were cut, including an Indigenous language preservation project.
3: What's wrong with promoting a language center?
6: Objection.
5: It's wasteful, non-critical spend.
3: But you have a DEI rationale there.
6: Objection.
5: You're promoting a subset, Alaskan Native Language Center and the archives, to promote diverse perspectives.
3: A subset of what? You said you're promoting a subset. What does that mean?
5: A minority group?
8: Then they turn to a humanities project, examining violence against women during the Holocaust, told through Jewish women's experiences and testimony.
3: Why is a documentary about Holocaust survivors DEI?
6: Objection.
5: It's the gender-based story that's inherently discriminatory to focus on this specific group.
3: It's inherently discriminatory to focus on what specific group?
5: The gender-based, so females during the Holocaust.
8: In his deposition, the DOGE staffer describes that they were instructed to prioritize funding to align with the president's executive orders.
5: Pro-America, meritocracy, mission critical grants, okay. Garden for American Heroes, elimination of wasteful spending.
8: Mary Rassenberger says some of the cancellations were comical.
0: I think there was a museum had a grant to redo its HVAC system so that it could provide more access. And so access was in the program description, but it wasn't DEI.
8: And she says that the fallout is already changing behavior across the arts and humanities world.
0: So many organizations and individuals have just said they want nothing to do with NEA or NEH grants, because to get them, you have to self-censor in many cases. I know organizations that did this, went through their website and took out these buzzwords.
8: As the NEA and the NEH lawsuits move through the courts, artists, scholars, and institutions across the country are trying to navigate the new cultural landscape and figure out how best to respond. Reveal's Jonathan Jones went back to Nashville to see how that's playing out on the ground.
7: Yes, so I am here at Centennial Park in Nashville. I'm standing in front of one of the most visible high culture symbols here in Nashville, and it's here for the public in this park. Nashville has long been known as the Athens of the South. And right here in Centennial Park, there's a full-scale replica of the Parthenon, the temple from ancient Greece. I'm here to meet Daniel Jones. He manages Oz Arts Nashville, a contemporary performing arts center.
1: He also co-founded Kindling Arts, an experimental theater festival that often spotlights queer work. Both organizations lost federal funding.
2: Hi.
4: Hello.
2: How are you?
4: I'm well. How are you?
2: Good. Thanks for meeting me this cold January morning.
1: I ask him what he thinks about the Parthenon as a piece of public art.
4: The Parthenon is an interesting symbol of sorts for the Nashville art scene, meaning that it is representative of a very traditional style. It's something that borrows from, a very traditional Western European aesthetic and classic aesthetic. But while we're standing here in this park, not even that far away, literally steps away, you have the Centennial Performing Arts Studios, where all of the interesting dance work in town is incubated. And what fascinating thing about it, in the back is a sunken garden that used to be a public swimming pool that was shut down because when they tried to desegregate it, people were so mad that they said, we don't even want a pool if we have to share it.
1: Daniel says the shifts coming out of Washington didn't just shrink budgets. They sent a message.
4: It's a deliberate fear being put forward of artists, and it is a potentially lasting attempt to brand culture as something that should not be shared amongst people, that our society should be more afraid of culture than they should be, excited to lean in and engage with it. And, during my lifetime, we've never had a government that is so hostile towards artists. It is one of those signs of authoritarianism that is particularly frightening.
1: But Daniel says artists aren't retreating. If anything, it's made them more resolute to push back.
4: I don't know if people are afraid. We're angry. We're angry. We're trying to figure out how we're going to pay for things. We're determined to continue the work that we've been doing.
1: Daniel tells me if I really want to understand what's happening in Nashville's art scene, I gotta get out into the community, visit rehearsal rooms, small studios, art galleries, and the performance centers across town. He introduces me to several artists, people with very different visions of what culture looks like in the modern South. First stop, Kindling Arts, the festival Daniel helped start with Jessica Malone. The idea was simple. Give independent artists space to experiment.
9: Kindling really began because we saw a need in our community for a space that supported artists that were working outside of institutions, artists that were doing experimental things, that were pushing boundaries.
1: Every year, they run a festival where artists debut new work. One of the artists who performed at the festival has a small studio downtown in a place called Arcade Arts.
2: So going up to the second floor of Arcade, which is what I hope, Arcade Arts. Yes, here we are.
1: Artists get small studios here, rent-free. Rooms filled with drafting tables, prints pinned to the walls, and works in progress. Places where they can develop projects, show work, and build community. Inside one of the rooms, I meet Arash Shusteri.
10: My artistic name, I go under the name Immigrant, the work that I make is really, everything that I do is really centered around the immigrant experience.
1: Arash is an Iranian-born artist, now based in Nashville. His latest work, War and Beat, debuted at the Kindling Arts Festival last year. It blends printmaking, performance, and music.
10: My latest performance piece is a performance called War and Beat. Immigrants. Which is a story of a alien invasion as told from the perspective of the alien, all as an allegory on the immigrant experience.
1: An immigrant story told like science fiction, set to dance music. Sure, why not? Arash shows me another piece. Rows of prints repeating the same phrase again and again.
10: Export bombs, import me.
1: We met weeks before the U.S. and Israel started bombing Iran. But for Arash, this type of warfare is nothing new.
10: I was born in Tehran, Iran, in 1987.
1: At the tail end of the Iran-Iraq war. He says that on the night he was born, Iraqi forces were bombing the neighborhood where he entered the world, with weapons bought from the United States and other countries. His father was a dancer. And in 1976, when the United States celebrated its bicentennial, his father was invited to travel from Iran to perform at the Kennedy Center. There was even a moment when he considered staying in the United States, but he returned home to Iran. And then everything changed.
12: Crowds take to the streets of Tehran. Hundreds of thousands of...
1: The revolution hit. Celebrate the ouster of the Shah. Growing up in an Islamic republic, Arash says he watched artists learn to police their own words, what they say and how they say it. So when he sees new attacks on artistic expression in the United States today, something feels familiar.
13: I feel like I've already seen this movie play out before, you know, and being an Iranian person growing up in the Islamic Republic and seeing some of the challenges that people face there kind of recreate themselves here now.
1: In the fall of 2025, artists reacted to the Trump administration's cultural policies by organizing a nationwide wave of creative resistance under the banner Fall of Freedom. There were more than 700 events in 47 states. There were salons and exhibits here in Nashville.
14: Fall of Freedom is a nationwide act of creative resistance.
1: At Arcade Arts, they installed a looping video where hands try to catch falling objects. A metaphor for a democracy slipping away. Another wave of events is planned the first weekend of October.
13: Art is incredibly important at this time. It is that resistance. The powers that be are, like, literally lying to you, telling you that blue is actually red. This isn't normal, you know? And what brings me hope is that politics is temporary, but art is permanent.
15: We know that we need to fight fascism.
17: We need to stop fascism, and we need to stand up to censorship that supports fascism.
1: The truth is that despite the administration's efforts to eliminate the NEA and NEH, the agencies have survived. Congress has kept their budgets largely intact, even though some programs were eliminated entirely. And state arts agencies will still receive federal block funding, which they distribute to local groups. Kelly Barsdate is with the National Assembly of States Arts Agencies.
25: One of the most important functions of public investment in the arts is making sure that arts opportunities are available and accessible to all communities, including those that are rural and under-resourced.
2: And do you worry about that?
25: I do worry about that. So one of the things that concerns me is we misunderstand the arts as a partisan political issue when in fact it is a smart public policy issue.
2: I'm wondering like whether you worry that like state art councils may self-censor, reframe, pull back from certain kinds of programming in response to like the federal rhetoric.
25: I'm not seeing it so far. I am not seeing state arts agencies shift their investments, right? Their criteria are about community impact, artistic excellence, management fitness. Those are the criteria that state arts agencies use to award their grants. They don't have panels adjudicating on the basis of anybody's political agenda.
1: But the fact remains, to receive federal dollars, state agencies must comply with the new executive orders, rules that limit what kind of stories can be told with that funding. The rules of the game have changed. Before leaving the South, I make one more stop. To Athens, a small city in North Alabama.
2: Outside the Athens Limestone County Public Library. Inside, a Smithsonian Museum on Main Street exhibit just opened. The kind of traveling show that kind of brings national resources into a town that might not otherwise get them.
1: Inside, I meet April Wise, the head librarian.
26: The Smithsonian Spark exhibit is all about that spark of innovation that developed out of rural communities out of necessity. And people don't often associate rural places with the things that we create and change the world.
1: The displays are full of examples. Small towns turning abandoned buildings into studios, building arts districts, hosting festivals to bring people downtown, using local stories to keep communities alive. And the Smithsonian, along with the NEH and state humanities councils, created this traveling exhibit so you don't have to go to Washington to see yourself as part of the story.
26: But it is about the community.
1: And yet, in this same library, the one that's celebrating local stories and creativity, another story is playing out. The culture wars are being fought here, too. New state rules, not librarians, now define what's considered appropriate for minors. Sex ed books have been removed. And the week I was there, the library was required to relocate books about transgender people, what the state called gender ideology. Some staff worry that critical history books could be next, and anything else that might cast an unflattering light on some of the darker chapters of our nation's past. And in a way, it feels like the perfect place to end this story. In one part of the library, a federally supported exhibit celebrating local creativity and, quote, stories gathered from diverse communities. But then down the hall, the government is removing certain stories that don't fit into its vision of America. Do you worry that there's a narrowing of those voices, that we're losing the wide range of voices? Do you feel that pressure?
26: I think the anxiety part of this is like, what are we losing? Who are we not going to be able to serve? I think that's what keeps most of us up at night. I have people in my community that perhaps now they're not going to get, I'm not going to be able to provide the materials that they need. Everybody's story is important, and everybody deserves to have that story heard.
11: Since this story first aired, federal courts have ordered the NEH to reverse its sweeping grant cancellations, and they've struck down the NEA's restrictions on work the administration says promotes gender ideology. Some NEH money has since begun flowing again, but many organizations have not been made whole, and no retroactive NEA funding was restored. The Trump administration is appealing both rulings, and the broader battle over federal culture funding has only intensified. The White House is proposing sweeping new rules that would give political appointees greater power to block grants that they decide don't align with the president's priorities. Jonathan Jones reported and produced this week's show with Stephen Rascone. Our editor is Michael May. Artist Chariscus and Kim Frieda are our fact checkers. Victoria Baranetsky is our general counsel. Our production manager is the great Zulema Cobb. Score and sound designed by the dynamic duo Jay Breezy, Mr. Jim Briggs, and Fernando, my man, Yo Aruda. Additional music by Chicken Bones Jones. Taki Telenidis is our deputy executive producer. Our executive producer is Brett Myers. Our theme music is by Camarado, Lightning. Before we go, I want to remind you that there is a really easy way that you can keep up with all the work we're doing here at Reveal. You can sign up for our free newsletter. Just go to revealnews.org/newsletter to receive a weekly email reminding you about all our good reporting. We have to stay connected now more than ever. 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I'm Al Letson, and remember, there is always more to the story.

0: Music and Ideas, 91.3 KBCS HD1, Bellevue, Seattle, Tacoma, a broadcast service of Bellevue College since 1973. Thank you so much for joining us today for our progressive news, information, and insightful programming for your Monday. 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Before heading to the Tom Hartman Live Call-In Show at 9. Thank you so much for joining us this morning here on 91.3 KBCS listener-supported community radio online at kbcs.fm.
1: One of the key words in Origins of Totalitarianism is loneliness. The social ties between peoples have loosened. And according to Hannah Arendt, loneliness gives the experience of being superfluous. And this experience of superfluity makes people open for totalitarian ideologies. It opens them up for populist leaders and so on.
2: That's Marley Heyer, and this is Alternative Radio. I'm David Barsamian. This edition of AR features Marley Heyer on Hannah Arendt and the origins of totalitarianism. Hannah Arendt is one of the most original and influential political thinkers and scholars of this epoch. Her work and her ideas today are as relevant as ever. She wrote about ideology, racism, totalitarianism, imperialism, terror, propaganda, and anti-Semitism. She is best known for concepts such as the human condition, the banality of evil, and the origins of totalitarianism. She identifies loneliness and isolation as key factors in enabling totalitarianism and for people succumbing to the rantings and ravings of demagogues. Hannah Arendt warns, in totalitarian regimes, quote, people are deprived not only of their capacity to act, but also their capacity to think and to judge. And with such people, you can do what you please, unquote. Her magisterial work, The Origins of Totalitarianism, continues to be studied and read today. To talk about Hannah Arendt's life and work is Marley Heyer. Marley Heyer is Professor Emeritus of Public Philosophy at Erasmus University in Rotterdam, the Netherlands. She spoke at Erasmus University in Rotterdam. And now, Marley Heyer.
1: We're living in turbulent times. What long was thought to be something of the past, that is, war in Europe, is now an everyday reality for Ukrainians and threatens to become a reality for all of us. Both the advance of far-right parties in Europe, like, for example, Germany, the Netherlands, France, Hungary, Italy, and so on, as well as the terror of the Putin regime, are a menace to the democratic world that our parents and grandparents built up after the Second World War and further built up after the Cold War. And to make it more complicated, we feel threatened in our human existence by climate change, by artificial intelligence, and by the many wars that are carrying on today in the Middle East, in Syria, in Africa, and so on. What can we learn from Hannah Arendt in this situation? And to start with one of her first lessons, I will give you a quote that is at the end of her Origins of Totalitarianism, a book of 1951. And there she says, there remains the fact that the crisis of our time and its central experience have brought forth an entirely new form of government, which, as a potentially an ever-present danger, is only too likely to stay with us from now on. And this is about totalitarianism. Thus, for her, it is a fact that happened in European history, that totalitarianism emerged in our political and societal system. And the fact that this has happened, that totalitarianism exists as a political model, implies that it will stay, remain with us forever. And that's a very threatening message. It implies that we have to be aware always of the danger of totalitarianism. And nowadays, I would say that this danger is, to a certain extent, becoming something that really threatens our worldwide model of democracy. So, what can we learn from Hannah Arendt? This woman that was born in 1906 in one of the suburbs of Hanover and died in New York in 1975. She grew up in Königsberg, which is the far east of, was the far east of Germany, is now Russia, and that's the city of Immanuel Kant, the German philosopher. And she was only 16 when she already read the three critiques of Immanuel Kant. So she was a very, very curious person who wanted to know and learn everything. She studied philosophy and theology in Marburg, the other side of Germany, did a PhD in Heidelberg with Karl Jaspers, and finished her dissertation in 1929, so she was only 23 when she finished her dissertation. In 1933, she was captured by the Gestapo in Germany and was kept in prison for 8 days. And after that, she fled to Paris, where she worked for a Jewish organization. And what she did there is that she researched anti-Semitism in the business and also in social organizations. And that already is her first step for what became later the first part of her origins of totalitarianism, which is called anti-Semitism. When the Germans invaded France, the government decided to intern all the Jewish refugees. So Hannah Arendt ended up in the south of France in a camp, and there she fled and arrived in Lisbon, and from there she took the boat together with her husband to New York. After arrival, she was a stateless citizen, and statelessness is something that she has written about a lot, because you can have human rights, but if there's no state or no political community that guarantees that rights, you have no ground to stand on or to appeal to a court or whatever for your rights. So being stateless implies that you have no rights. And for her, a person has to have the right to have rights. In New York, she started to write The Origins of Totalitarianism. Or you could say that she already started this in Germany, but when in New York, she worked as a journalist and she compiled all the essays that she had already written and expanded it with a lot of other thoughts on totalitarianism. After the publication of this book, The Origins of Totalitarianism, in 1951, she became a well-known person in America. Her talents and expertise was immediately recognized. In 1951, she also became a citizen of the U.S. So her statelessness ended at that time. So what can we learn from this philosopher? Or, to be honest, she wanted to be called a political thinker rather than a philosopher, because for her, philosophy is what she learned in Germany. And after writing The Origins of Totalitarianism, she thought, what I want to do is that I understand what is happening politically with our societal system, with our political system. So what I want to do is kind of summarize the elements of totalitarianism that she describes in her book, and then I focus on the antidotes against totalitarianism, and I call them political antidotes, but also antidotes in a philosophical sense, like the concepts that she develops as an antidote to totalitarianism. And then I further elaborate on certain concepts that also are kind of antidotes against this totalitarianism, to end my lecture with the promise that Hannah Arendt leaves behind for us. So it's not only pessimistic, but also optimistic. What Hannah Arendt wants with her book The Origins of Totalitarianism, and I would say what she wants with her entire work, is to understand, in German, verstehen, to stand on, for example, the location where someone else stands, to really stand everywhere and understand every position. But it's also a kind of wondering what happens if she looks back from New York, looks back at what happened in Germany, what happened from the end of the 19th century until 1945, which events, which stories, which ideologies, which institutions brought forth the catastrophe that struck the Jewish population, but also other populations. What happens? How to understand it? And it might be easy to kind of indicate causes and say, well, that's the cause and it's very easy, you can understand, it started here and there it ends. But that's not what Hannah Arendt wants. She wants to know what the hidden layers of history are. What are the multitude of factors that contributed to this emergence of totalitarianism? And she uses a specific word to explain that, and that's this crystallizing process. It implies that there's many elements, so there's all these stories, institutions, ideologies, and so on, that they kind of are getting interwoven and then crystallize into totalitarianism. And that makes it clear that there's not one cause, but there are many, many issues, many, many elements, which in a different context get a different meaning and then crystallize into totalitarianism. So it might be that the context saves us from anti-democratic tendencies. But if the context changes, for example, because in other countries, like for example, if the Alternative for Germany, for Alternative for Deutschland in Germany, also become the first party in Germany, and if that's the same in Italy, in the UK, and in France, Le Rassemblement National, then the context in Europe is changing, and then ideology, stories, point of views can get a different meaning. And that's what Hannah Arendt shows that happened in the 1930s and 40s. The main elements that she uses as parts of the book is anti-Semitism, imperialism, and totalitarianism.

and shows that the Jews due to the rights that they got as citizens of a nation state, they were nationalized, they got a national identity. They also wanted to assimilate, and they became secularized, and they thought that they would become ever more equal with all other German or European citizens. But in reality, the adverse happened, and the anti-Semitism grew with the secularization and assimilation of the Jews. According to Arendt, the anti-Semitism that grew in the 19th century was a modern political anti-Semitism, which she discerns from a religious anti-Semitism. So it's a specific ideology, and an ideology is always an all-encompassing story that pretends to be the key of history and that also pretends to have the solution of all societal problems. And it's always a story which has one idea, and that idea continues until the end. This ideology, in this case, that the Jews were the enemies, that they wanted to have world power, that we had to be afraid of them, one of the ways to prepare for totalitarianism. And Hannah Arendt is not very lenient to the Jews themselves. She accuses them of naivety. And you will understand that after the publication of The Origins of Totalitarianism, where she at the end also describes how totalitarian experiments in the concentration camps had an impact on how Jews themselves behaved in the concentration camps, made groups of Jews quite angry, which was enforced later by the publication of her report of the trial of Eichmann. But I'll talk about that later. It's 600 pages, so it's almost impossible to summarize this book. But this is more or less the first part. And then another preparing ground next to anti-Semitism is imperialism. And that's especially the 19th century imperialism, which implies that European countries colonized many countries in Africa. And I think in the 1880s, about 80% of the 80% of the world's surface was in possession of European countries. So the Europeans were really dominating the world. And they divided Africa among European countries, where we still see the problems from today. And what was strange is that in the 19th century, most European countries became full-blown nation-states. And a nation-state, what is special about a nation-state, is that state, nation, and territory are coinciding. So they are more or less the same. So that would mean that if you go beyond the borders of the nation-state and you colonize other people, other populations, that they have to become citizens of this nation. But most mother countries didn't want to do that. So there came political problems overseas, because also the inhabitants of the colonized countries thought that they would be equal citizens, equal to the citizens of the motherland, which gave a lot of political struggle in the 20th century. Something that she mentions especially is that this imperialism, in the first place, gave a lot of wealth. There was even talk before the First World War of a golden age. There was so much richness coming from imperialism. You could compare it to
the globalization that we experienced

0: since the 1990s until 2008. That also was a kind of golden age. But making historical parallels is very dangerous, because you can make conclusions which are not correct. So I say it with a certain prudence, a certain hesitation. But if you look back today to what happened after the Second World War and happened after the Cold War, and how our economic system has changed, how our political landscape has changed, there will be certain similarities to the history that Hannah Arendt described, as well as, of course, many differences. And it's the reason why I say it is to make you aware that there are always a lot of elements that together can crystallize in something that we maybe do not want. Because of this political problem that citizens overseas were not accepted as normal citizens of the nation state, you see that an ideology of racism is invented. The Western countries, the Western citizens, think themselves superior to the colonized populations. One of the things that Hannah Arendt says is that the racism that is developed in the colonies is subsequently transported to Europe itself. And there you see that the citizens in nation states think of minorities, the word itself already says it, as people who are inferior to the superior majority of a country. Most old empires, right, the Russian Empire, the German Empire, and so on, had the Habsburg Empire had collapsed, and that new nation states were installed that couldn't defend the rights of minorities, although there were a lot of refugees after this collapse of the empires and a lot of displaced persons. It becomes clear that the position of refugees, and especially of Jewish refugees, was defenseless. Their rights were not guaranteed, even though after the First World War there were certain minority treaties, but the nation states couldn't defend these rights. And for Hannah Arendt, this makes her conclude that the nation states declined. So the last part is about totalitarianism itself. Arendt shows you had this preparing ground, the preparing ground of the anti-Semitism, the preparing ground of imperialism, and then after World War I, there is a wave of anti-Semitic totalitarian movements. That's, I would say, is not something that we see today. We see the rise of anti-Islamic parties, but after the pandemic, the Islam is no longer a key issue for these right-wing political parties. It's more refugees than Islam nowadays. But there is a wave of anti-democratic parties. And I wouldn't say that we know this as movement. It's movements. It's more parties nowadays than movements. The goal of these movements is to bring into movement the masses. So the masses have to move, and these masses are often the socially and economically superfluous individuals. One of the key words in this part of the origins of totalitarianism is loneliness. Due to inflation, unemployment, you could say today, flexible jobs, flexible living, everything has become flexible, the social ties between peoples have loosened. And according to Hannah Arendt, loneliness, but also worldliness, so people are not rooted anymore in a specific local world, gives the experience of being superfluous. And this experience of superfluity makes people open for totalitarian ideologies. It opens them up for populist leaders and so on. So these masses of atomized individuals have to be brought into movement and in the end to reach totalitarian domination. What she sees as part of this totalitarian movements, parties and leaders is a mixture of lies, half-truth and sincerity. And one of these lies, I already said it to you, is that the Jews were the enemies and that they wanted world power, which legitimized the terror against the Jews, but it also legitimized the Nazis and the Soviets' own striving for world power. Well, she gives an enormous description of how totalitarian leaders work, what it implies for the people loyal to them, and so on. But in the end, the terror that is raised by the totalitarian regime affects everyone, and especially everyone who resists. At the end, even the most loyal supporters are in danger and are not safe anymore. And then the last phase is the dismantlement of the national state. So the state apparatus is dismantled. The democracy is already dismantled. There is a secret police who organizes everything. And then you see the rise of work camps, of concentration camps, and a complete totalitarian terror and domination. You might wonder, what then is totalitarianism? The trouble is that Hannah Arendt does not give a definition of totalitarianism. That has to do with her method, her philosophical method. She's part of the German phenomenology. And the phenomenology is not about determining the facts. No, it's about the way in which the world appears to us and how this appearance is experienced and how we give meaning to these experiences. So appearance is a key word in phenomenology. The world appears to us, we experience that in a way, and this experience we give meaning to. That implies that her work is not a search for historical or causal links that explain why totalitarianism emerged, but it's a gathering of stories, of analysis, of incidents, of everything that she can find. And subsequently, she discovers patterns in all this. And after that, I would say that Hannah Arendt is developing concepts, and she's not making a like Immanuel Kant, a really systematic theory. So in her book, she doesn't define totalitarianism. What she does do is show these main elements that crystallize into totalitarianism. And keywords are this totalitarian movement, so masses that of atomized individuals that submit to a totalitarian leader or a totalitarian regime, very often silent or silent masses. You could, for example, say in Russia that the masses there are silenced. It's impossible to resist the Putin regime, but I'm not sure whether it's allowed to call it a totalitarian movement, because I would say that many citizens do not agree but are not able to disagree. A totalitarian ideology and a totalitarian government And what is happening in totalitarianism is that the masses are mobilized in the name of an ideology. And it's aimed at total domination combined with a culture of hatred. And this culture of hatred was the hatred against the Jews. So in the Nazi regime and the Soviet Russia, the power was in the hands of the silenced masses, which had to be loyal, and there was not one party or one absolute ruler. The difference between totalitarianism and a dictatorship or a tyranny is that there's one party or one ruler, and it's not especially the masses that together are this totalitarian regime.
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0: If you would ask me if the Putin regime is totalitarian, I think it would need a very elaborate study to really know whether it's totalitarian in the sense that Hannah Arendt uses it. And Hannah Arendt's book is one of the key publications in totalitarianism studies. I saw that the Carnegie Institute in the USA called Putin a neo-totalitarian regime. And that already makes clear that history is never exactly happening. An incident in history is never again happening in exactly the same way. If you would be Hannah Arendt today and you wanted to describe our current world, you have to start again. And of course, you can use the elements that Hannah Arendt developed, but each situation has a new context and therefore has a new meaning. So the rest of her oeuvre, I would say, is developing antidotes against the totalitarianism. And the first antidote, the antidotes that I want to explain, I call them political antidotes because it's aimed at the political models, the political system. Arendt calls herself a political thinker, but to be honest, she didn't really develop a political theory or a political model that would counteract totalitarianism. She had, in the 1940s, during the Second World War, she was convinced that federalism, European federalism, would be the answer after the war. And that implied that she wanted to do away with the nation state. Because according to her, the nation state has brought so many wars, so many disasters, so she wanted to get rid of it. And she wasn't the only person at that moment. Many others thought in this same vein, but it was after the Second World War. What Europe itself did extra is that we developed supranational organizations, or you could say federations. Of course, the UN, the United Nations, is a federation. The EU is slowly, the EU is becoming more a federation, but until now it's a coalition of nation states. But I would say it protects us against the disasters of the nation state as it was in the beginning of the 20th century. What she, as a political thinker, pleads for also is investments in the public sphere. I'll talk about that later. And to stimulate political participation of citizens of all people, actually. Stronger than these political antidotes, I would say, are her philosophical concepts that she develops, especially in The Human Condition, a book of 1958. in which the key concepts are plurality and natality. In the human condition, which is aimed at the active life of human beings, so for her, acting, living together, doing things together, is the core business of human life. And it's interesting that she uses very often the word fact, but it means something like factuality. If you look in the world, how do human beings appear to you? They appear as persons who like to act together, and they do act together. They like to belong to communities, to neighborhoods, to the world, to have a home, and so on. So for her, this is the facts, the appearances that you can describe. In the human condition, her focus is on this active life, so not on the contemplative life, but on the active life, which is the condition par excellence of being human. And she makes a distinction between three things. Vital issues that human beings do, and that is we labor, that is we reproduce, we work, that is we fabricate all kind of things, and we act. And action, activity of action, is speaking and acting together in the public sphere. In this, especially in this last activity, the action, the word plurality or the concept of plurality comes up. And plurality is the fact, again the fact, that man in plural, and not man, the man of the universal rights, live on the earth and inhabit the world. So if you look around, it's not one man. We're not similar. We're plural. So it's man in plural that inhabit the world. And that implies that we're all different. We are equal in that sense that we're all different. And this human plurality is the basic condition of both our acting and our speaking together. And this has the factual character of equality and distinction. So we're all equal in that we're all different. That's the plurality that we as humans live with. But plurality for her is not only a fact, it's also something that we have to strive for, that we have to foster. Then I come to the second concept, the condition of natality. Natality is the reversed concept of mortality. Most philosophers are interested in mortality, and especially one of her key master philosophers, Heidegger. For him, the awareness that we are mortal beings, that there will be a time that we as persons are no longer present here, that we do not even exist anymore, is the most essential feature of our being human. Hannah Arendt changes this, and she proposes natality as one of the most vital conditions of being human. And that implies that as a human being, we are born as a unique person. No one before us, no one today, and no one in the future will be exactly similar to what we are. All of us, we are unique persons. And that means that all of us will set in motion new processes because we are unique. And we do not do that only with our first birth, but also when we're born a second and a third and a fourth and so on time. And this second birth or 100th birth is happening every time that we enter the public sphere. If we enter the public sphere and someone asks you, who are you, you feel inclined to respond. And it would be kind of strange if you wouldn't respond. And in responding, you explain who you are. Or you say, well, I'm standing on this side, or I'm standing, and this is my point of view. At the moment that you're revealing yourself to another, that you're appearing to someone else, you are born again and again and again, because you set in motion new process each time that you respond to this question. And it's not only responding in a verbal sense, but also in acting, taking an initiative, make new beginnings. For Arendt, making new beginnings is a very, very specific human condition, something that we as humans are able to do. And what's interesting is that this idea didn't come because of her study on totalitarianism. No, this comes from long, long ago. It's coming from long ago, from her dissertation, which she finished in 1929. And her dissertation was still written in German. All the other books are written in English. And it was about Augustine, the bishop, a very Christian father, a church father, because at that moment in time, the work of Augustine was very popular in German philosophy, and she was part of that, and wrote a dissertation on his love concept. One of the senses that pops up in this dissertation is initium ergo ut esset creatu est homo, antequem nemo fuit. That a beginning be made, man was created before whom there was nobody. Men are beginners. Without man, there is no beginning. So, in order to have a beginning, at the beginning of the world maybe already existed, but there was no beginning, there was no time. Man was created to have a beginning. And before that, there was nobody. So this sentence of Augustine is taken by Hannah Arendt as the most important capacity of human beings. We are beginners. We are always able to take an initiative, to do something new. Even though history has brought a lot of catastrophes, we are able to make a new beginning. And that's, of course, a very optimistic thought. And this is linked to this idea of natality. Because of our condition of natality, we are beginners, because we're unique persons who are able to start something new. In the work after the human condition, but also still in the human condition, there are some other concepts and ideas of which I would say that they are antidotes against totalitarianism. And the first is the public space. I'll explain more about that. The second is thinking. And the third is the sensus communis. So this public space, she develops this her view on the public space, also in the human condition, is what exists in between persons. And she makes a difference between the material, in between the interesse. For example, we are gathered here, and there are a lot of materials, things like chairs, a cathedral, and so on, that makes it possible to meet, to speak together, and to act together. But there's also a non-material interesse, what happens between human beings. Both are part of the public sphere. And this public sphere is, for her, the space outside of our private house where we meet each other, where we talk to each other, and where we can respond to this question, who are you? And ultimately can act together and create, in that sense, a plurality. This idea of the public space where people meet, speak, and act together is linked to her concept of freedom. And freedom for her is the reason of being for politics, the raison d'être of politics, and that can only be achieved by acting together. So you need a public space to have freedom. And during the pandemic, this sentence or this idea of public space that I was quite critical about what European governments did, because they closed the public sphere. And closing the public sphere is an immense thing in relation to our freedom, because the freedom to meet strangers, to meet unknown persons, to meet people who have a different view on the world, a different standpoint, is the raison d'être of politics. And even today, I would say we are living in a society ever more atomized and with a lack of public spaces. Most cafes are closing nowadays. There are less and less meeting possibilities. A Rotterdam journalist wrote not long ago that there was a kind of war against social contact, direct contact between persons. And I think he's right. The decline of the public sphere and the decline of the sphere where you can meet and talk and act together has an enormous political impact. Then the second issue, thinking. Hannah Arendt shows that one of the dangers that can bring totalitarianism is the danger that people, and especially masses, do not think anymore. And she develops her concept of thoughtlessness, that you do not think and just, yeah, do whatever you want, is developed in her report on the trial of the Nazi Eichmann. And in her book on him, she described, which was very much against what most people thought, that Eichmann was not a monster, but he was terribly normal, terribly and terrifying normal, something that many others in that position could have done. And what she refutes him is that he is unable to think, and especially to think from the standpoint of somebody else. There again, you see this idea of the public sphere where you meet and speak and learn the standpoints of other persons. She comes back to this idea of thoughtlessness in her last book, The Life of the Mind, and the first part is about thinking. What she wonders there is that could the activity of thinking as such be among the conditions that make man abstain from evil doing, or even actually condition them against evil doing. So thinking, which implies that you also think what experiences or appearances imply and mean for someone else, could be a remedy against totalitarianism. To explain that a little bit more, in the last part of The Life of the Mind, she connects this to the idea that we have a kind of sixth sense, which is the common sense. We can share our experiences. We can share our perceptions. For example, if you have eaten something delicious, you can say, oh, it's delicious. Yeah, said the other person said, it's delicious. And then you have a common sense about your meal. And she translates this to politics, where you can also share your opinions or views. And by sharing them, you discover what you share with another person or where you disagree. Here, she introduces the idea that thinking enables you to make an image of the perspective of others. You take their standpoint into account. And by doing that, you try to judge about what the other does beyond your own particular and often unreliable perception. And in that sense, you try to think with others. And that's what she refuted Eichmann. He was not able to think for others or to think with others. Even though he tried to be a very obedient and disciplined worker, he didn't have any notion what his actions implied for the Jewish victims of his dealings. This way of thinking, Hannah Arendt calls an extended mentality. And that's a concept that she borrows from Immanuel Kant. So what you see is that after the origins of totalitarianism, she doesn't develop a complete theory or a political system that would protect us forever against totalitarianism. What she does do is that she develops certain concepts, and if you sum them up, you see that there is a kind of theory behind it, which implies that we have to protect our public sphere. We have to protect our participating as citizens in the democracy, in the politics. We have to try to discipline ourselves to think with others, to take their point of view, to really stand at the standpoint that they have. And we have to be aware that as human beings, we're always able to respond and always able to take an initiative and therefore to change the course of history. The promise that Hannah Arendt writes down at the end of The Origin is that every end in history necessarily contains a new beginning. This beginning is the promise, the only message which the end can ever produce. So even in Russia, even if everything turns even worse in Russia or even in and similar in Europe, even then there will always be a new beginning. That's part of our history. That doesn't mean that we can be relaxed. We have to be aware of thoughtlessness, aware of loneliness, of a too large individualization, of a lack of social life. We have to be aware of worldlessness. If we are all rooted and hyper-flexible, not binding ourselves to anything in the world, we have this continuing danger of totalitarian regimes. We have to remain beginners. We have to foster plurality and the multiplicity of public spheres. We have to continue to act in concert and keep on making new beginnings. And I would like to end with a concept that Donna Haraway, the American philosopher, biologist, took from Hannah Arendt, and that's responsibility. And I would say, combining these two thinkers, it is a fact, something that we can see as an appearance of our world. It is a fact that human beings are responsible beings. persons who can take an initiative, who can always respond to the political situation and counteract, in this case, very anti-democratic tendencies of our time. Thank you very much.
1: 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She spoke at Erasmus University in Rotterdam, the Netherlands. Marley Heyer is Professor Emeritus of Public Philosophy at Erasmus University in Rotterdam. 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Joe Rich is our general manager and editor. I'm David Barsamian. Thank you for listening.
2: Hi, I'm Kevin P. Henry, and this is Thinking Out Loud. Today, my thoughts have motivated me to write two poems. Both poems come from my feeling about how important it is that we learn from history so that we don't repeat the horrible mistakes of the past. The everlasting fire. The fire has burned for generations, from the first crack of the whip, from the first bodies thrown into the sea, from the first sighting of the ships. Then there were bombs bursting in air, the sound of shackled feet moving through mud. But the sound won't drown out the voices or dry up the rivers of blood. Remember the cries from below in the hold. Remember the silent bodies swinging from trees, burning embers carried by the winds of the past. Now turn the pages of our history. Today the sky showered me with embers, and the river cleansed my soul. I am saved by the love of my ancestors, and by their stories yet to be told. Who am I to me? My words are wrung with truth, hands hardened like the soil, where ashes lay atop the dirt, a reminder of the toil. But my eyes are moist with hope. My feet are full of steps. My hair is full of kinks. Who I am, I never forget. Eyes red with rage. They want to snuff out the flame. Their guns can silence the voices, but history remembers the names. So let the floor buckle under the weight at a Sunday morning revival. Our voices bend but never break to sing songs of hope and survival. This has been Kevin B. Henry for Thinking Out Loud.

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1: What we are demanding is that the rental market be regulated because rents are unaffordable and people simply cannot afford them. There are abuses taking place that can leave vulnerable people out on the street, such as Mari Carmen, an 87-year-old woman with a disability who has no alternative housing after living in her home for 70 years.
0: In Madrid, Spain, a protest encampment is growing following the forcible eviction of 87-year-old Mari Carmen. Demonstrations over housing are spreading across Spain. We'll speak to a member of the Madrid Tenants Union and a member of the Spanish Parliament. Then, as we broadcast in London, we look at a new Channel 4 documentary, Britain's Gaza Secrets Exposed.
2: If there is even a question, whether domestically or internationally, that a state that you are selling arms to might be conducting a genocide, then the time to be discussing whether they might be in breach of IHL is way gone.
0: We'll speak to the documentary's executive producer, Ben DePere. He also made the documentary Gaza, Doctors Under Attack, which the BBC refused to air. Channel 4 picked it up, and it won a BAFTA, the British equivalent of the Oscars. Then longtime national security reporter Sharon Weinberg, author of Valley of Death, How Big Tech is Fueling the Future of War.
3: Unlike during the Cold War, when the government paid for and owned the underlying technology for weapons, we now have billionaire-funded companies, venture-funded companies that are developing weapons with their own money, which means they own and control technologies that were once the preserve of governments.
0: And we will ask Sharon Weinberger about her Wall Street Journal piece, The Hidden Debt Apple Owes to the CIA. All that and more coming up. Welcome to Democracy Now!, democracynow.org, The War and Peace Report. I'm Amy Goodman. Today we're broadcasting from London. Police in southern England have arrested five men on suspicion of terrorism after they allegedly approached a military base carrying explosives. The men were arrested after a farmer called police to report three vans blocking her driveway near the Royal Air Force's, RAF's, Fairford base. And, quote, a large group of hooded and masked men, unquote, who ran away when she spotted them. Dozens of people were evacuated from nearby homes as a bomb squad deployed robots to search the vehicles. In a statement, counterterrorism police said all five men are British nationals in their 20s and from London. It's not clear whether others were involved in a plot to attack the base, and a motive remains unknown. The UK has allowed US bombers to launch long-range strikes on Iran from RAF Fairford since March 1st, a day after President Trump ordered the US to join Israel in its war on Iran. At their summit in Washington, D.C. last week, President Trump asked Chinese President Xi Jinping if he would like to buy US-made weapons. That's according to David Perdue, the US ambassador to China, speaking to Fox News Sunday.
4: We sell arms to other people around the world. He actually asked President Xi, would he like to buy some at one point?
0: In a statement to the New York Times, the State Department said, quote, U.S. law prohibits arms sales to China, and there's no offer or plan to sell arms to China, unquote. The White House Friday night blocked CNN from Air Force One, preventing the network from covering President Trump on a Saturday trip to Tennessee. The four other major television networks, NBC, Fox News, CBS, and ABC, agreed to resume their pool coverage of President Trump Sunday, even though the White House continued to block CNN from participating in the pool. This comes after President Trump banned MS Now, CNN, and Politico from the White House earlier this month. Soon after, a Trump-appointed federal judge ordered the White House to reinstate the outlets for 2 weeks. OpenAI's artificial intelligence reportedly went rogue and meddled with the websites for the Education Department, the Commerce Department, and the Securities and Exchange Commission this summer without the company's knowledge. This comes as OpenAI, Anthropic, and security researchers are investigating tens of thousands of incidents in which their frontier models took steps that outside evaluators would consider problematic. That's according to Axios, which reported Saturday the massive number of incidents dwarfs the dozens of previously reported cases of frontier AI models escaping containment and hijacking websites. In an interview that aired Sunday on Meet the Press, Microsoft co-founder Bill Gates called on lawmakers to regulate AI.
5: AI is certainly powerful enough to drive events that, you know, cause a billion deaths.
0: In Yemen, the Houthi-run health ministry said 7 people were killed in airstrikes and 40 injured, including children in Taiz province on Sunday. Yemen's government said its forces had targeted Houthi military camp and vehicles in the area. According to the World Health Organization, nearly 700 people have been killed in Yemen since fighting escalated last month. Government forces are attempting to reverse recent Houthi advances along the Red Sea coast. The Palestinian death toll from Israel's war on Gaza has surpassed 74,000. That's according to Gaza's health ministry. Since the so-called ceasefire last October, 1,145 Palestinians have been killed in Israeli attacks. On Sunday, 2 Palestinians were killed in an Israeli airstrike on downtown Gaza City. Here in the UK, Foreign Minister Ed Miliband has called the actions of the Israeli government to, quote, stain on the conscience of the world. Miliband drew a standing ovation for his comments as he addressed the Labour conference in Liverpool earlier today.
6: And I want to say to the millions of people in this country and indeed elsewhere who have been moved and outraged by the plight of the Palestinian people, we hear you. You were right. We call out ethnic cleansing by the settler terrorists in the West Bank. We call out the evidence of war crimes in Gaza. We call out Israel's illegal occupation of Palestine. And we match words with action. We will ban the import of goods from illegal settlements. We will disrupt the supply lines of British finance, British construction, and British services for illegal settlements. And when it comes to the attempt to destroy the two-state solution, this party, this movement, this government says, we will not let you succeed.
0: The UK Foreign Minister Miliband's speech came a day after police arrested more than 50 protesters outside the Labour Party conference in Liverpool, with demonstrators nonviolently urging support for the banned direct action group Palestine Action. Among them was Robert Del Naya, frontman of the British hip-hop group Massive Attack. They were arrested for holding homemade banners reading, "I oppose genocide, I support Palestine action," unquote. In the Democratic Republic of Congo, the number of confirmed Ebola cases has topped 8,000 for the first time. This comes as the World Health Organization confirmed that the virus has spread to 2 additional regions of the northern DRC. This is the Director General of the World Health Organization, Tedros Adhanom Ghebreyesus.
7: Then there is no also incentive for people to come forward because there is no vaccine, there is no treatment. But there are now advances in trials also, vaccine and treatment. Without incentive, it is very difficult to attract people to the centers because, okay, why would I come? You isolate me and then I die alone.
0: The U.S. Supreme Court will allow the Trump administration to roll out a large database of sensitive personal data, including citizenship status and social security numbers, that states can use to identify ineligible voters. In a dissent to the court's unsigned emergency ruling Friday, Justice Ketanji Brown Jackson wrote, quote, "The harm caused by burdening or disenfranchising even a few lawful voters outweighs the non-existent harm the government experiences when it's prevented from taking an action that it likely lacks the authority to take," unquote. States can use the database on a voluntary basis. Current law also prevents states from purging voters from their rolls within 90 days of an election. In Chicago, the former lead prosecutor assigned to a high-profile case against six anti-ICE activists has resigned in protest, accusing the Trump administration of ignoring her legal advice as it pushed unwarranted felony charges. In a scathing resignation letter obtained by the Chicago Tribune, the prosecutor, Sherry Mecklenburg, accuses U.S. Attorney Andrew Boutros of threatening to discipline or fire her if she attempts to defend herself against misconduct allegations. She writes, quote, "You sent an office-wide email laying out responsibility at my feet for a felony prosecution that you personally directed over my objection that the case was better suited to misdemeanor charges," she said. The Broadview Six were indicted for protesting outside an ICE jail last year during President Trump's immigration crackdown known as Operation Midway Blitz. They faced felony charges for allegedly blocking an ICE vehicle with a maximum sentence of 6 years in prison. The case was eventually thrown out by a U.S. district judge who cited gross misconduct by prosecutors during grand jury proceedings. A federal judge in New York has issued a permanent injunction condemning the dreadful, quote-unquote, treatment of immigrants detained at the ICE jail at 26 Federal Plaza. The order prohibits ICE from indefinitely detaining people in overcrowded holding cells, saying detainees often had to sleep standing. It also requires ICE provide adequate medical care, sanitation and hygiene, proper meals, as well as free and unmonitored phone calls to lawyers and access to counsel. U.S. District Judge Lewis Kaplan said in the ruling, ICE imposed inhumane conditions, quote, to inflict punishment on detainees and induce them to self-deport, unquote. This comes as ICE arrests soared to record highs this summer, with more than 50,000 immigrants detained in August alone. Meanwhile, Amnesty International's called on ICE to be abolished and widespread human rights amidst widespread human rights violations. And in Ukraine, a guided Russian aerial bomb injured 22 people, including children, striking an apartment building in Kharkiv. This is a resident of the damaged apartment building.
1: Glass scattered and a column of smoke began to rise. The children were asleep in the other room. My husband and I realized there was glass everywhere and doors, so somehow we managed to squeeze through. We grabbed the children and got out of the apartment. Thank God the door hadn't jammed.
0: And those are some of the headlines. This is Democracy Now!, democracynow.org, the War and Peace Report. I'm Amy Goodman. Today, we're broadcasting from London. Tomorrow, Copenhagen, and the rest of the week from Berlin. But we're turning now to the Spanish capital of Madrid. A protest encampment over the cost of housing and housing instability has entered its third day, as over 600 residents are now camped in front of the regional government headquarters at the Puerta del Sol Plaza to demand new protections for tenants. Tens of thousands of people marched in the streets of Madrid Saturday. Demonstrations are also occurring across Spain. Protests began Wednesday over the eviction of 87-year-old Maria del Carmen Abascal Martin, referred to just as Mari Carmen, who was forcibly removed from her home of more than 70 years after an investment fund bought her apartment building and more than tripled or more her rent. Police broke down the door of her home and removed Mari Carmen, who is 87 years old, on a stretcher as hundreds of supporters gathered outside. She later released a video message to supporters from her hospital bed.
8: No lo he logrado. I have not been able to defend my home, but I have fought so others can learn to fight for theirs. My home has been my life, and now I have to leave it behind. But that doesn't mean I'm not going to keep fighting.
0: Protesters camped in tents with sleeping bags in the Puerta del Sol Plaza say they won't leave unless meaningful

0: Madrid, Spain, where we're joined by two guests. Sabina Carao is the spokesperson for the Sindicato de Equilinas. The Madrid Tenants Union. And Tesh Sidi is a member of the Spanish Parliament, member of the progressive coalition Sumar. She's vice chair of the Committee on Economy and Digital Transformation. She is also the first Sahrawi to serve in the Spanish Parliament from Western Sahara, is an advocate for Sahrawi rights. We welcome you both to Democracy Now! Let's begin with Sabina in Madrid, your spokesperson for the Madrid Tenants Union. Can you explain to a global audience what has taken place, the significance of the eviction of Mari Carmen, the 87-year-old tenant who was taken directly to the hospital?
1: Yes. First of all, hello, everyone. Well, what happened on Wednesday with Mari Carmen is something that has been building up for years, not only for Mari Carmen, but for a lot of people, but particularly for Mari Carmen. This is her eviction did not begin on Wednesday. It began 7 years ago when she received the formal notice that she had to leave her home if she didn't want to pay or could pay that the rent price of almost three times what she was paying at the moment. So there are generations of people here that feel that from the institutions, they're not receiving any solution to any of their problems. For something, a problem such a basic problem as having a roof under which to live. So right now, what we have is a lot of furious people, enraged people that are demanding from the government and from the public institutions that they give us some sort of solution, and we're also demanding certain specific measures that will be discussed tomorrow in the Council of Ministers.
0: Can you explain who the people are in the streets? It's a reminder, it seems, of the ignidados, the indignant who took to the streets so many years ago. And talk about the Spanish government's response, Sabina.
1: Yeah, well, a lot of people are comparing what happened on Saturday night to 15M, which was something that happened 15 years ago, where another group of people, a lot of people during many days, camped out in Sol. This is somewhat different. I mean, the place is the same one, but this is something that we have promoted, not only the Tenants Union of Madrid, but also different organizations. A very basic difference here is that we have a specific goal, which is we want to change the whole model of housing in Spain. We have what we have called the Mari Carmen Decree, which is exactly what's going to be discussed tomorrow in the Council of Ministers. But it doesn't end with this. We want to change the whole system. And if you go to Sol, you will find that there is not only the Tenants Union, there are people from Greenpeace, there are a lot of students that have organized, the whole education union also. I think that this is not only about housing. This has put under discussion a lot of things that also raise a very democratic issue, because we're starting to like fight against us. And instead of looking up to see who are the people that are in the power that are condemning us to this situation that we are going through.
0: I don't know if I've answered. Where will Mari Carmen go now?
1: Well, she doesn't have an alternative. Right now, she's still in hospital. There are a lot of health issues that need to be addressed before she can leave the hospital. And we're fighting for that also, because she doesn't have an alternative. She doesn't have where to go. Mm.
0: Tesh Sidi, you're a member of the Spanish Parliament. You were a vice chair of the Committee on Economy and Digital Transformation. If you can talk about the government's response right now, what the Spanish Parliament is doing. And of course, this goes way beyond Mari Carmen. It goes to the whole issue of affordability in Spain, one, to say the least, we are dealing with in the United States as well.
2: First of all, thank you for having me. I think the colleague from the Sindicato de Inquilinas explained it very well. I think it's a crisis in all our system.

0: in our model, because in 8 years we have been in this progressive coalition, but our power is not enough to make this change. We need our bigger the coalition. In this case, we are with socialists, so we need socialists to be more fighter for this, to put the agenda of housing and the right to have a house and to the right to have an achievable rent is something we are fighting inside the government to have it and to achieve it. We know that the Mari Carmen case is the case of so many families, and every one of us, especially the class work, is every day closer to be Mari Carmen than to have a house. So that is the big problem. And a lot of people, especially the regional governments, they are still talking about that this is a generation issue, this is a fight between generation, and what we can see in Seoul is a lot of anger. And we have to hold this anger, and this anger is against the regional government, but as well against our government. So we have to hold on this, to work on this. We still work in this Mari Carmen decree and in the council, but we need to fight this model. This model is working class, normal people against very, very rich company who find in housing and find in our right of having this a house or in our right, they have find an investment and very, very very easy, like in Madrid, but in all Spain. Our model is really, really connected to tourism, really connected to having and buying a house to make a speculation. So people is saying it's enough. So we are working really hard to find at least a Mari Carmen decree is very a small step. But we know we need to fight more, and we need to fight inside the government. It's too late, in my point of view. We've been fighting. We put this decree. It's the second time we bring it to the parliament. But we know that in the parliament we have as well the right and extreme right parties that they don't want to help people. They don't want to fight against investment companies. They just want to open the doors to all these big companies. And this issue is not only happening in Spain. It's all around Europe. It's all around the U.S. because what we are fighting is the right to have an affordable life. So that is the issue. And I've been yesterday on the protest, but I think we need to work more and more as a member of the government.
1: And how does the government, for a global audience, if you can explain, Sumar, your junior partner with the governing party, with Pedro Sanchez's party, how do you protect the elderly? And the lifting of the moratorium on the on evictions that took place after the pandemic?
0: In 2026, in the pandemic as well, I mean, we've been in coalition on the government the last 8 years. The last government, we achieved the first step, that is a law about housing and the right to housing, to have a house. This is in our constitution. This is the first of all. But that law is not enough, because that law in Spain, we are kind of semi-federal state. So to apply that law, we need the regions. We need Madrid, we need Catalonia, we need all our nations to make it real, So that is the huge problem we find when we make any law or we make any step. We find the fight between the socialism and the right-wing or extreme right-wing parties. But we need to hold with that. We need to work on that. And politics is talking, is dialogue, and to find a way to solve people's problems. So we are in that way, to solve people's problems, even if it's the first step, but we need to go farther and farther against this system who is killing our people, is killing generation and is putting people out of their houses, their memories. Mari Carmen could be a grandma of any of us. I mean, like, she's a symbol of this crisis, but there are a lot of families every day are evacuated from their houses, from their memories, from their neighborhoods. But we put this problem in during the COVID, and we brought it as well in February of this year. But right and extreme right parties, they like just put it down. They didn't vote it in favor of people. So we are fighting that. But I think Mari Carmen is in a point of it. Like, sorry, I can't.
1: Tesh, Sidi, We're about to wrap up, but I wanted to ask you a question. As the only Sahrawi member of the Spanish parliament, the prime minister, Pedro Sanchez, takes pride in being one of the most progressive world leaders when it comes to Palestine. However, when it comes to another occupation, Morocco-occupied Western Sahara, a former Spanish colony where you and your family are originally from, he's joined President Trump and Israeli Prime Minister Netanyahu in support of Morocco's so-called autonomy plan to make the occupation permanent. In this last minute we have, what is your response?
0: This is an exactly perfect example of how is the hypocrisy of socialism, especially of this government, when it's related to Western Sahara or related to housing. The propaganda and the marketing they have around is that they are quite progressive people, but the people who hold with them and hold the government and support the government, we know that is not enough. So the change of our commitment, because we are as well the colonial state, Spain is the colonial state of Western Sahara, we have so much responsibility of what happens to Sahrawi people, and especially people like me who was born in a refugee camp. And one of the commitment why I take a step from software engineering and move to politics is because of that change of 2021, because I felt like a Spanish person and as well a Sahrawi person needs to be more committed of on politics to change and to have a voice. And I'm very glad to do that step, because since I'm here in the latest week, we achieved the first law in 50 years that first of all recognized that Spain has colonized Western Sahara. And I don't know if you know, but Sahrawi people who were born under colonialism, they lost their Spanish IDs, their Spanish nationality. They took them from them. So with this law, we give it back. But the most important is the not giving Sahrawi people the nationality back. The most important thing is memory, is that we made a little bit of justice and we put Sahrawi on media and on the table. And I know as the housing problem, this is only the first step on recognizing Sahrawi self-determination.
1: Tesh Sidi, I want to thank you for being with us, member of the Spanish parliament, with Sumar, the junior partner with the Spanish government, also the only Sahrawi in the Spanish parliament, and Sabina Carao, spokesperson for the Madrid Tenants Union, both speaking to us from Madrid, Spain. Coming up, Britain's Gaza secrets exposed. Stay with us.

0: Shio Shio, Keri Keri, performed by the NYC Palestinian Youth Choir. This is Democracy Now!, democracynow.org. I'm Amy Goodman. The British Labour Party is holding its annual conference in Liverpool. This is British Foreign Minister Ed Miliband speaking earlier today.
1: And I want to say to the millions of people in this country, and indeed elsewhere, who have been moved and outraged by the plight of the Palestinian people, we hear you. You were right. We call out ethnic cleansing by the settler terrorists in the West Bank. We call out the evidence of war crimes in Gaza. We call out Israel's illegal occupation of Palestine. And we match words with action. We will ban the import of goods from illegal settlements. We will disrupt the supply lines of British finance, British construction, and British services for illegal settlements. And when it comes to the attempt to destroy the two-state solution, this party, this movement, this government says, we will not let you succeed.
0: That's the British Foreign Minister Ed Miliband speaking to the Labour Party conference in Liverpool earlier today. He spoke a day after police arrested more than 50 protesters outside the conference for holding signs reading, I oppose genocide, I support Palestine action. Under UK law, Palestine Action is proscribed or banned as a terrorist organization. Well, we turn now to Britain's Gaza Secrets Exposed. That's the name of a documentary that aired Thursday night on Channel 4, examining how the British government responded to Israel's war on Gaza. It's based in part on unpublished internal government documents. This excerpt looks at the role of David Cameron, Britain's former Conservative Prime Minister.
2: In January 2024, David Cameron was questioned about the government's response to the crisis by the Foreign Affairs Committee. By this point, over 23,000 Palestinians had been killed, and Israel had blockaded Gaza for 3 months.
3: If Israel had the power to turn the water back on that they turned off, surely that is a flagrant breach of international humanitarian law.
4: Well, I'm not a lawyer. My view is they ought to switch it on because the north of Gaza, the conflict is now effectively over there, and so
5: you've never had a piece of paper put in front of you by a Foreign Office lawyer that says that Israel is in breach of its international humanitarian commitments under international humanitarian law.
4: Look, the reason for not answering this question, I can't recall every single bit of paper that's been put in front of me. I look at everything. I mean, of course, there are lots of things that have happened where you think, well, surely that was something that shouldn't have happened. And so I don't want to answer that question.
2: Now dispatches can reveal what legal advice David Cameron had received. Only a month before giving evidence in Parliament, he'd been sent two separate assessments concluding that Israel's blockade of Gaza was a possible breach of international humanitarian law. An email confirms he carefully considered all the information in one of them.
3: Have you been made aware or seen any evidence or have reasonable grounds to believe that Israel has breached international
4: humanitarian law? I've seen lots of things that have been deeply concerning.
3: Have you received legal advice?
2: David Cameron evaded those questions 10 times.
0: The documentary Britain's Gaza Secrets Exposed also features former British Foreign Office official Mark Smith, who resigned in protest over arms sales to Israel. These are his words in his own voice, though he's portrayed on screen by an actor.
6: We've all seen the aerial footage of entire neighborhoods literally flattened to the ground. They've destroyed the vast majority of all residential buildings in Gaza. I've never seen anything like it in my career, in my life.
2: He'd been a lead officer on arms sales assessments during the Saudi-led war in Yemen. He was now working as a diplomat representing the UK and Ireland and was shocked by the handling of Gaza.
6: And the nature of the assessment is such that you can kind of make it say whatever you want, and that is why the system is broken.
2: Because of the scale of destruction, he was concerned about possible war crimes and even genocide.
6: So even without being on the team and having access to the assessments being made, I could see on the news in broad daylight with the naked eye the most appalling attacks taking place on a daily basis. Almost every single school and almost every single hospital in Gaza has been damaged or destroyed. How are we justifying our arms exports? If there is even a question, whether domestically or internationally, that a state that you are selling arms to might be conducting a genocide, then the time to be discussing whether they might be in breach of IHL is way gone.
0: That's British Foreign Office official Mark Smith, who resigned over Britain's policy towards Israel. We're joined now by Ben DePere, executive producer of Britain's Gaza Secrets Exposed. He's produced four films on Gaza since October 7th, including Gaza Doctors Under Attack. The BBC refused to air that film last year. Channel 4 picked it up, and it then won a BAFTA, the British equivalent of the Oscars. Ben DePere served as editor of Channel 4 News for 10 years. We thank you so much for being with us, Ben. Talk about this piece that came out, this documentary, on Thursday night, and what are these Gaza secrets? Where you got them?
7: Well, it's extraordinary to hear Ed Miliband today at the Labour Party conference rewriting UK policy. I heard just now that you played the clip that he's calling what happened in Gaza possible war crimes or war crimes even. And that is a long way forward from where his predecessor was and where this government has been and the previous government. Our film focused on the process by which the Foreign Office, our government, assesses Israel's conduct, its military behaviour in Gaza. Because not only are they an ally of the United Kingdom, but we also sell them weapons. And we are the signatory of a number of international treaties, including the Genocide Convention, which means if there is even a risk of a genocide taking place, you are meant to take action as a fellow country under that Genocide Convention. You're meant to stop the genocide, not aid it, not sell weapons. We're also signatories of the Arms Treaty, which is you do not sell arms to a country that may be committing war crimes. And when we got these documents from inside the Foreign Office, they were the assessments written by a team who were watching hundreds of videos, the sort of videos that you and I watched on our phones, that the whole world watched on their phones, of civilians being killed, schools being bombed, hospitals like our last film being attacked, the whole health system taken out, journalists being killed, over 200 of them, obviously 74,000 people have now been killed in Gaza, but 21,000 of them are children. So in its scale, there's not been a bombing campaign like it this century. So we were looking at how our country, which prides itself on having an ethical foreign policy and as being one of the supporting members of the United Nations on human rights, was able to keep selling arms. And basically what we found was a doctored process where assessments were coming to ministers that were saying these are possible war crimes, but fairly neutral. And then the ministers were saying, we don't see any cause concern here. Certainly David Cameron said that. We can keep signing them off. And even as he was, publicly saying we are going to take tough action against what Israel's doing, privately they were signing off these weapons sales licenses so that we continue selling arms to Israel.
0: Sometimes on the same day.
7: Yes. There was one a bombing of the World Central Kitchen, in which six aid workers were killed. Three of them were British, and that was on the 1st of April. On the 2nd of April, David Cameron came out demanding that the Israelis take action, they do a proper investigation. And on the 3rd of April, he was signing the latest weapons sales license so that we could continue selling them weapons. It's quite extraordinary the level of duplicity that was going on in order for us to keep selling Israel arms.
0: I want to go to a clip that's related to the bombing of the World Central Kitchen. This is from Britain's Gaza Secrets. It focuses on that attack where World Central Kitchen workers in Gaza were killed. It was seven of them in April 2024.
2: Neil and Trish Henderson's son, James, had served in the Royal Marines in Afghanistan. From February 2024, he was working for World Central Kitchen, a charity delivering food to civilians in Gaza.
8: We'd see what was happening in Gaza, but you think if they're doing humanitarian work, then they're going to be safe. Yeah, they should be safe.
9: They should have been safe.
8: Yeah, he wasn't out there fighting a war. He was out there trying to help people.
2: James entered Gaza just before famine was declared by the UN. As a security advisor, he was responsible for the team's safety along routes coordinated with the IDF.
9: He said, no matter where you go, all you can hear is drones all the time.
8: When I finished on the phone to you, he said, I'm going to go up and put some more World Central Kitchen stickers on the roof. And that was the last time I spoke to him.
2: On the 1st of April, James and two other British veterans, John Anthony Chapman and James Kirby, were driving in an aid convoy. At 11 p.m, an Israeli drone fired on them. Seven aid workers were killed, including the three Brits.
9: I can always remember Trish just crying out to me, it's Jim, you know, and then you realise, you know, that he was one of the seven. That whole day is just a blur, really, in that sense. Just
2: killings of the aid workers in the World Central Kitchen strike triggered an international outcry.
10: The devastating Israeli airstrikes that killed World Central Kitchen personnel yesterday bring the number of aid workers killed in this conflict to 196, including more than 175 members of our own UN staff. This is unconscionable, but it is an inevitable result of the way the war is being conducted.
4: I welcome what the Israeli foreign minister said yesterday to me about a full, urgent and transparent inquiry into how this dreadful event was allowed to happen. And we want to see that happen very, very quickly.
2: But that same day, Cameron was publicly demanding answers from the Israelis. Behind closed doors, he signed off the latest approval of weapons exports to Israel, without waiting for Israel's investigation to be completed. This was just 2 days after the drone strike. This letter outlines his decision, which was based on the fifth IHL assessment. The Foreign Secretary does not recommend the suspension of any extant export licenses to Israel.
0: That's a clip from the documentary Britain's Gaza Secrets that just aired on Channel 4. Even the case of the killing of five-year-old Hind Rajab and her family, the British office concluded there was insufficient evidence to show there had been a breach of what's called IHL, international humanitarian law. Finally, on this, before we go to your previous documentary, Ben, where you got a lot of the documents that you base Britain's Gaza Secrets?
7: There was a court case taken by Al-Haq through an organisation called GLAN, where they were trying to stop the UK government selling arms to Israel. And so in that, there was disclosure of the assessments that were being made. And we managed to get hold of these because they're court documents, but we happened to be the only people who had actually bothered looking through them in any detail journalistically.
0: And And we only have a minute left, but I want to go to your recent film on Gaza that you produced, Gaza Doctors Under Fire. The BBC pulling the film weeks before its scheduled broadcast. Channel 4 aired it instead. It then won a BAFTA during the award ceremony. You and your colleague, the correspondent on the piece, Ramita Navai, blasted the BBC.
11: We refuse to be silenced and censored, and we thank you. And we thank Channel 4 for showing this film.
4: We also want to dedicate this award to Jabba Badwin and Osama Al-Ashi, the two journalists on the ground who made this film for us. They did so amongst a killing spree that killed over 250 of their colleagues, journalists in Gaza. So I'd like a round of applause for them, please. And finally, just a question to the BBC. Given that you dropped our film, will you drop us from the BAFTA screening later tonight? Thank you. Bye.
0: So that's Ben DePere and Ramita Navai at the BAFTA ceremony, their acceptance speech. Ben, did the BBC air your speeches when they ran just within the next hours?
7: They did, actually, and they were very fair to us. They showed our clips of the criticism of them. They came under huge pressure, especially from the government here over Gaza. The BBC is a brilliant journalistic organization. They caved in a little bit during the first year and a half of the Gaza war, and they became under, I would say, unacceptable government pressure, and they didn't perhaps react in the way they should. But I see positive signs now, especially that our own government is now criticizing Israel openly and taking a very firm stance, or a firmer stance. You will see the BBC perhaps given the space to do the coverage that they've normally done over many years.
0: Ben DePere, executive producer of Britain's Gaza Secrets and Gaza Doctors Under Fire. He's produced four films on Gaza since October 7, 2023. He served as editor-in-chief of Channel 4 News for 10 years, has been in Gaza 10 times over the last 20 years. Coming up, Sharon Weinberger, author of Valley of Death, How Big Tech is Fueling the Future of War. Stay with us.

0: singing Tomorrow's Going to Be a Better Day in our Democracy Now! Studios in New York. This is Democracy Now!, democracynow.org, the War and Peace Report. I'm Amy Goodman. Today, we're broadcasting from London. Tonight, the film about Democracy Now! Called Steal the Story, Please! Will be showing in Lewis at the Lewis Depot outside Brighton at 8 o'clock, and I'll be there with the film's director, Carl Diehl, for Q&A afterwards. We end today's show with a remarkable new book about the growing ties between Silicon Valley and U.S. military and intelligence agencies. It's called Valley of Death, How Big Tech is Fueling the Future of War. The author, longtime national security reporter Sharon Weinberger, traces the roots of Silicon Valley's relationship with the Pentagon back to the Cold War, when government funding helped fuel the development of the tech industry. But today, she writes, the relationship has fundamentally changed. Companies like SpaceX, Palantir, and Anduril are no longer simply supplying technology to the U.S. military intelligence agencies, but also developing powerful technologies that, in some cases, they maintain control over themselves. Weinberger argues that the stakes are enormous. Take a listen to Axios reporter Colin Demarest questioning the co-founder of the military tech company Anduril Industries, Palmer Luckey, about whether there's any red line on what he would build.
1: What won't you build? What's your red line?
2: What wouldn't I build? That's an interesting one. Well, you know, I've been pretty public that how our weapons are used are, you know, that's a matter for the DOD. But you're right, I have control over what I can build. There's things that I could say, for example, you know, that's a power too great for any man.
1: Nuclear weapons?
2: I would definitely build nuclear weapons. I would build fission weapons. I would build fusion weapons. I think that nuclear weapons have been one of the most stabilizing forces in history ever.
0: In her new book, Valley of Death, How Big Tech is Fueling the Future of War, journalist Sharon Weinberger examines the extraordinary rise of tech billionaires like Luckey, as well as Elon Musk, Peter Thiel, Alex Karp, who, she writes, are playing an increasingly central role in U.S. military and intelligence decisions, but with no oversight or accountability. Sharon Weinberger, welcome to Democracy Now! Before we get to these tech billionaires building nuclear weapons themselves, I want to turn to your recent article based on your book. This in the Wall Street Journal, headlined "The Hidden Debt That Apple Owes to the CIA." Talk about Steve Jobs being rehabilitated, kind of, when he went back to Apple, and what that relationship was with the CIA.
3: Sure. So about 10 years ago, when I was thinking of working on this book, when Silicon Valley was starting to move back into Pentagon work, I was told a story that I thought was perhaps apocryphal about how the National Security Agency had given a large contract to Steve Jobs' company Next. This was the company he formed in the 1980s after he was initially exiled from Apple. Company built beautiful, very expensive computers, wasn't doing well. It was essentially failing. And I was told the National Security Agency had bought a whole bunch of computers and it had, in effect, saved the company. So it took me years to track down the story. And when I eventually did, it turned out it wasn't the NSA. That was actually cover for a CIA contract that was buying Next computers for satellite analysts to go through imagery. And the story was really fascinating, not just because it was Steve Jobs, but we think of him as almost a counterculture figure. But the idea that in the late 1980s, early 1990s, he was not only doing work for the CIA, but that it essentially saved his company. The argument was that that gave him years, a few years of extra runway to prove himself at Next. He leapfrogged back to Apple, took over Apple again, and the operating system from Next became the operating system for modern Apple products. So the argument I would hear from people both inside that company and inside the intelligence community was the CIA effectively saved Jobs and saved Apple.
0: So I want to go to the start of your book, beginning with a Zurich-based company that has a sole secret mission to build and sell nuclear weapons. You write, quote, the entrepreneur's goal essentially was to break the government monopoly over the production of nuclear weapons. It turned out to be an exercise sponsored by a secretive division of the Pentagon. You write, the idea that the Pentagon had sponsored a secret study to see if a rogue billionaire could develop a nuclear weapon fascinated me. Take it from there.
3: Yeah, so in 2013, this division of the Pentagon funded this study to look at whether a rogue billionaire could build nuclear weapons. I mean, essentially a little bit like what Palmer Luckey was talking about in the clip you played. And I was given a copy of this study around 2017, 2018, and then eventually went back and interviewed the participants. And it doesn't mention specific billionaires, but when I interviewed the people who took part in it, sort of like a tabletop war game, they're like, oh yeah, absolutely. We were thinking of an Elon Musk figure. And that's sort of amazing. In 2013, Elon Musk was certainly up and coming, but he wasn't the figure he is today. And the point they made was what they saw coming down the pike when they did this study in 2013 was that technologies, whether for nuclear weapons, for space travel, for other weaponry, it was no longer simply in government hands. It was now feasible for an entrepreneur, for a billionaire, for private capital to build these weapons. And sure enough, here we are in 2026. Elon Musk has his SpaceX-built Starlink, a satellite internet communication systems, which was critical for Ukraine in the early days of the war. We have Palmer Luckey, the founder of Anduril, talking about building nuclear weapons. What differentiates this new class of entrepreneurs from the defense industrial complex of old was the Pentagon never had to call the CEO of Lockheed Martin and say, can we use your F-35? Many of these technologies developed in the private sector now, to include AI, are done with private money, with venture capital, with private capital. The government doesn't own the underlying technology, which is why you're starting to see these disputes now, as you've seen, for example, between Anthropic and the Pentagon, because the Pentagon doesn't own the technology. They don't control it.
0: So in this part of the interview, we're going to do a part two, but what did Trump's presidency mean for the relationship between Silicon Valley and the U.S. military industry? You write in the New York Times, for tech companies, the personality of the person occupying the White House are less important than the person's willingness to buy what Silicon Valley is offering.
3: So what I mean by that is that, you know, it's not that people don't have real beliefs, real ideas, and real ideals. I don't want to discount sort of individual agency, but Silicon Valley as a whole, you know, we're all determined by our economic and operating environment. And that was the point of the Steve Jobs story. Like, yes, he was in some ways a figure of the counterculture, but when it meant the survival of his company, he was perfectly willing to work with the CIA. He gave lectures at the CIA. He was willing to work with national security. And it's the same thing with tech billionaires now. It may have their own political beliefs, left or right, but they know that it's more about what is the administration going to do for them. President Obama was very good in many ways for Silicon Valley. He was supportive of Silicon Valley. There were a lot of personal links between people going in and out of the administration. He was supportive of privatized space travel. Biden administration, less good for Silicon Valley. So Trump has done two things. He sort of supercharged this relationship between government and Silicon Valley. But he's also demonstrated, when you saw how in 2016, Peter Thiel was this outlier supporting Trump, and then you get to the current administration and you have these tech leaders showing up for dinner, praising Trump for his leadership, sort of going like supplicants, saying what they're going to do for the U.S. economy. You know, it's hard to say what they believe or don't believe, but at the end of the day, they're going to do what's good for their businesses, and that's what they're demonstrating.
0: Sharon Weinberger, we're going to thank you for being with us. We're going to continue this interview, post online at Democracy Now! We're going to talk about how artificial intelligence is transforming warfare from targeting software to autonomous drones. That does it for our show. Sharon Weinberger is author of Valley of Death, How Big Tech is Fueling the Future of War. I'll see folks in Lewis outside Brighton tonight at 8 o'clock, then tomorrow in Copenhagen at the Grand Theater. later, and then in Berlin at Spore. Check our website at democracynow.org. I'm Amy Goodman from London.
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7: My role at KBCS is one of volunteer contributor. 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
8: On October 1st, 11,000 refugees, asylum seekers, and other legal immigrants in Washington state are going to lose their health insurance, according to the governor's office. That includes hundreds of people who need round-the-clock care. It's because of H.R. 1, President Trump's so-called Big Beautiful Bill. That federal legislation cut $1 trillion from Medicaid and other health programs. And those cuts are going to roll out over the next 10 years, but these most vulnerable immigrants are the first group of people to be targeted. KBCS contributor Jenny Cecil Moore has the story.
9: I'm in a clean, tidy apartment on the east side, lights pouring through a bank of windows. I'm here talking to a family who left Ukraine in 2022 because of war. They came to Washington as asylees. They said their new home was so green and beautiful. A person in their 20s sits on the couch here between their mother and boyfriend. Ihor Hoshenko is the family's case manager with Chinese Information and Service Center. It's an organization that supports local immigrants. Hoshenko acts as interpreter while we talk. We're going to refer to the person in their 20s as the client, and we won't use names, voices, or share their gender for privacy. The client's life in the U.S. was turned upside down when they started to experience health problems.
10: The client with their boyfriend went on a hike to the mountains. What they noticed was weakness in their legs and arms.
9: Symptoms got worse. And in March 2023, the doctor started talking about the diagnosis. It was ALS, a nervous system disease. It's been 3 years since the diagnosis, and now the client is fully dependent on others for care.
10: They cannot walk, they cannot eat, they cannot dress, turn or reposition.
9: The client used to love hiking, going for walks and biking. Now everything's changed. When the family got here, they went to the social services office and were enrolled in Medicaid right away. The client's mom said it was easy. Their current plan covers everything. It's been really hard waiting to find out if they'll lose coverage in October.
10: I am, as a mom, I used to work at another workplace. When the health condition changed, I had to become a caregiver and got employed as a caregiver. These changes mean that I will lose my job, and this also puts into question how to afford to pay the rent.
9: This family is not alone. The client is in a category of care that requires long-term support services. That means Medicaid pays for a caregiver who helps with basic things like eating, toileting, getting out of bed, and showering. The federal government is eliminating Medicaid for some legal immigrants on October 1st. There's around 900 people relying on this category of care in Washington state who stand to lose their coverage, according to Li Chi Leong. She's a senior policy advocate at Northwest Health Law Advocates. And she explains that Washington State tried to fix this.
11: Washington budget writers this spring recognized the cruelty and the moral bankruptcy, to use Governor Ferguson's words, in the federal legislation and worked hard to allocate funds to mitigate some of the worst harms.
9: But continued federal cuts and policy changes are leaving them short. Now only 184 of those legal immigrants who need life-sustaining long-term care will receive state coverage on October 1st.
11: Washington is struggling with filling this new gap because the rich don't pay their fair share. Oregon, California are using state funds to continue health coverage for immigrants. Massachusetts is continuing coverage for people who are elderly or disabled.
9: Northwest Health Law Advocates filed a lawsuit against the U.S. Department of Health and Human Services. And with coverage ending in just a few days, advocates are telling people to see their doctor, refill prescriptions, and talk to their healthcare navigators while they still have Medicaid.
11: There's going to be lots of mail coming telling them what's going to happen. People may be surprised. People who get termination notices are likely to be scared. We encourage people to talk to navigators to figure out what their options are.
9: Back at the apartment with the family from Ukraine, I notice a teddy bear on the client's wheelchair and ask if I can take a photo. Everyone smiles. It was a gift from the client's boyfriend. A few days after I left, they found out that they're one of 184 people who will get state coverage. Leong says close to 700 legal immigrants statewide are still expected to lose their life-sustaining long-term care on October 1st. Her group is calling on Governor Ferguson to use emergency funds now to help them. Find resources and ways to get involved at kbcs.fm. For KBCS News, I'm Jenny Cecil Moore.
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13: Well, happy Monday, top of the brand new week to you. There's so much going on. It's like drinking from a fire hose. Every day I show up for work and it's like, whoa, what did he do now? Anyhow, the Republican playbook, break America, blame Democrats, then promise to save it. We'll get to that in just a moment. Also, is he resigning? Predictions pour in as Trump promises a major announcement in 2 hours from now. And we will cover that when it happens. What's he going to say? One of my guesses is he's going to say that he's cut a deal with Iran, but who knows? Who knows? Also, Trump drops another demented ad. They're just stealing our money. In the second hour of our program, Trump is gleefully eviscerating efforts to help families with his illegal pocket rescissions. Rescission is when you refuse to spend money Congress appropriates. It's illegal. The truth behind Donald Trump's biggest oil deal in world history, this thing with Venezuela, turns out to be far more of a scam and filled with grifters than any of us realized. And Trump reveals constant violent thoughts in a call to Axios. I'm always thinking about it, he says. In the third hour of our program, our one guest today, Christopher Armitage, is going to drop by. Would the U.S. military aid Trump in a midterm martial law coup? Also, experts are warning that Trump allies could use the midterm counting window to disrupt results. And the U.S. ambassador says Trump offered to sell American weapons to China's Xi Jinping. Seriously? I mean, not only is that illegal, it's stupid. But, you know, it's Trump, so what can you say? My op-ed today at HartmanReport.com, our daily take, is titled The Republican Playbook, Break America, Blame Democrats, Then Promise to Save It. I guess the main message is that it doesn't seem to be working anymore. I mean, Republicans, you know, they break things, you know, like, oh, let's triple the national debt, says Ronald Reagan. And then we can, you know, run on a campaign of fiscal responsibility. We're going to pay down the national debt, when in fact they just never do that. They just break it and then promise to fix it. And then whenever there's a Democrat in office, they blame the Democrat for it not being fixed. They've done the same thing with our healthcare system. They've done the same thing with, well, probably the biggest example is immigration, where no Democratic president has ever, at least in the modern era, I mean, you know, since the 1920s, has ever said, the southern border is open, I opened it. It just doesn't, I mean, it's literally, it would never happen. And yet, literally hundreds of Republicans on literally thousands or tens of thousands of occasions in the media have claimed that Obama opened the border, that Clinton opened the border, and that Biden opened the border. None of them did. But they constantly make this claim. And what does, and what's the result of that claim? People start heading for the border. I mean, you know, when the senator from Texas, Ted Cruz, says, you know, Biden has opened the border, people are pouring over. Desperate people south of the border go, oh, really? You know, the Texas senator said it. It must be true. He's a United States senator. So let's go. But it's, you know, it's just these are just lies. And they constantly repeat them, knowing that they will cause people to come from south of the border. So last Thursday, for example, around 400 Hondurans, families with kids among them, crossed the bridge from Guatemala into Chiapas, Mexico, on foot. Right-wing influencers, knowing the drill, immediately began promoting this new invasion. It's another caravan. And Marjorie Taylor Greene, though, was having none of it. She said, and I quote, this is over on Elon Musk's sewer of a AI site, or of a social media site. She said, we have not seen a caravan headed to the U.S. southern border in several years. Why now? Oh, yeah, there's an election coming, and the GOP needs to scare you into voting because nothing else is working. Yeah. It's an old scam, but an effective one, and it's a hustle. I mean, basically, they're smashing our windows and then offering to sell us homeowners insurance. And it's a hustle just like trickle down. Remember that? Oh, if we cut taxes on rich people and big corporations, they're gonna have more money that they can use to pay you. Your paycheck will go up. Remember that? Ronnie Reagan talking about that. Remember David Stockman in the second year of the Reagan administration coming out and going, it's a lie. And then they kind of shut him up and stuffed him in the corner. Actually, he said he was taken to the woodshed for saying that. Or there's small government hoax. Oh, we're going to shrink the size of government. So it's small enough to, what, fit in your uterus. I mean, now they want the government to monitor pregnancies and miscarriages. Now they want a government that's small enough that masked thugs can shoot you dead on the street and never face any accountability. They want a government small enough that you have to carry your papers with you at all time, lest some masked goon who refuses to identify himself throws you in detention. Or how about that waste, fraud, and abuse scam, the Republicans? Oh, we're gonna get rid of waste, fraud, and abuse. Where do we happen to find waste, fraud, and abuse? Well, of course, in any program that helps average people. What about the programs for the military? What about the defense kind? Oh, there's no waste, fraud, or abuse there. What about the programs that subsidize the fossil fuel industry, the tune of $600 billion? Oh, there's no waste, fraud, or abuse there. What about the programs that help Jeff Bezos and Elon Musk not pay tax? Oh, there's no waste, fraud, or abuse there. It's all in those evil people who are on food stamps. Another scam. Or the guns keep us safe scam. We have, you know, for every 100 people in America, there's like, you know, 120 guns. The next closest to that is Yemen with 50 guns per person. And they've been in a war for decades. You know, in Europe, it's like 8 guns per person or 12 guns per person, something like that. Look it up. It's, you can find the numbers. In Asia, in Southeast Asia, Taiwan, South Korea, Japan, it's like 1/100th of a gun per person or 1/10th of a gun per person. But here, no, it's 120. Because guns keeps us safe. We're literally the only country in the world that does active shooter drills, that traumatizes our children several times a year with these things because of this Republican scam. And then they campaign on law and order. We're going to keep you safe. Or global warming is a hoax. That's a hoax. Didn't you know that? You know, Donald Trump and all the Republicans, there's not a single Republican who will come out and say global warming is real. As their own states, their own districts are being, you know, burned up in wildfires and drowned in floods and baking and people dying from the heat. And don't get me started on originalism, you know, probably the premier hoax that the right wing has brought us via the Supreme Court. It's just incredible. And the cynicism of it is, I think, the most incredible thing. So, you know, the simple reality is that government is the only institution with the power to create a floor through which people can't fall, whether it's through a minimum wage, the right to a union, a pension, an education, a hospital bed, or a border policy that's actually enforced. And Republicans have spent four decades basically pulling up the floorboards and charging admission to watch people fall through the floor. And this November, they're saying, hey, you know, elect us. We'll fix the problems we created. Yeah. So check your voter registration. More surprises will be coming. This is the week that October begins. You ever heard the phrase October surprise? Yeah. And we may find out in 2 hours, hour and 45 minutes, exactly what Trump's October surprise is planned for. Although I'm not expecting anything particularly sophisticated. But anyhow, check it out. You can read the whole thing at HartmanReport.com.
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13: It's the place where smart people get their news. I'll be right back with your calls and the news of the day.

0: and welcome back. Joe in Oklahoma City. Hey, Joe, what's on your mind today?
1: Hey, Tom, just real quick. I called last week. I called later. What
0: all those things? Joe, your phone is breaking up terribly. I'm gonna put you on hold and have Jeremy
1: see. Is that a little better?
0: Oh, yeah, that's a little better. Yeah.
1: Sorry, I didn't realize I was on speaker. I was just saying that I called in last week. Somebody called after, and we were talking about Larry Ellison being in the Epstein files. And
0: you're breaking up again, Joe. That's totally. I think.

0: there's now six times as many complaints about false attacks by thieves and criminals who are posing as ICE, who are criminals anyways, and raping women and stealing people's money. And people have no recourse. They don't know what to do.
1: Yeah.
0: Well, you know, people are going to have to respond to this. Now, you know, we know that nonviolence is the only way to go, but it has to hurt the ruling class economically. It has to disrupt business as usual. They're not as rich and as strong as they want us to think they are.
1: Yeah.
0: They're very vulnerable to, you know, to disruptions in income. If people quit buying stuff, and, you know, there was another article there, one about, in Glass Menagerie, about how the, in Czechoslovakia, how they responded. And they coordinated themselves and quit buying on certain days. Nobody buy anything.
1: Mm-hmm.
0: And the ruling class would notice.
1: Yeah, yeah.
0: And they start getting there. They start, you know, stashing away their goodies and getting ready to run.
1: Yep.
0: Because they could see they were going to lose. And once they lose the support of their secret police, well, then they're done. And are we anywhere near that? I don't know. You know, this is the U.S. is a kind of a strange country, but and it's very big and very complex. But it's certainly, if we wait too long, you know, I mean, this election, you know, the U.S. is a plutocratic oligarchy, but it has certain very significant stops on it. And one is the ability to elect, you know, to elect people. Our elections are really fairly well run. The main weapon they use is keeping people from voting. Because they can keep people from voting, and people are dispirited, and it's a low participation election, then they can win.
1: Yeah.
0: When there's a high participation election, they lose.
1: Yeah, no, it's crazy, and the Republicans are out there, and Trump is out there going, yeah, the Democrats have rigged the elections. That's why Republicans got the White House, the House, and the Senate. I mean, you know. Yeah. Don, thank you. Well said on all points. I appreciate the call. It's 19 minutes past the hour. I'll be back with more of the news of the day and your calls in 60 seconds. Stay with us.

wired a news that protects the powerful? Get reporting with a backbone at the Commonwealth Report. News for the public, not the powerful. 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It's the great revenge. Trump's Orwellian America is taking shape. The key to it was this insane executive order titled Ending the Weaponization of the Federal Government. And basically what it does is it sets up the weaponization of the federal government. It proclaims that the Biden administration was, you know, using the Justice Department to go after Trump people and Republicans. And it does it in a way that basically rationalizes they're doing the same thing. This is a absolute danger to our republic, this executive order and Trump's assertions around it. And you can read all about it. There's a whole op-ed about it titled The Great Revenge, Trump's Orwellian America Takes Shape, over at HartmanReport.com. Get ready for the investigations, the arrests, and the show trials. HartmanReport.com. Check it out.

0: half minutes past the hour. So the White House notified us all a couple of hours ago that at 2 o'clock this afternoon Eastern time, 11 o'clock Pacific time, basically an hour and a half from now, just a wee bit more than an hour and a half from now, Donald Trump is going to deliver an announcement to the people. He's commandeering the nation's press. And it will be followed by a print interview shortly thereafter. So there will be a reporter chosen by the White House to sit with Donald Trump and transcribe his deep thoughts on whatever it is he's going to share with us. Now, some people are making jokes about this. You know, the one guy said, doesn't this president make announcements like every 30 minutes? And another one said, he's going to announce that underwear must be checked, must be changed twice a day, and it must be worn on the outside so we can check. Right? That's from an old movie, as I recall. This is going to come from the Oval Office. So what do you think he's going to announce? My first thought was that he was going to go along. You'll recall on Saturday, or maybe it was Friday, Iran said, we're ready to cut a deal with you. Based on the memorandum of understanding from a few months ago, which was pretty straightforward stuff. We'll get the Straits of Hormuz going back to normal within a week. And Trump on Saturday came out and said, no, I'm going to reject that offer. But, you know, maybe he's going to accept it. Apparently, oil is now coming through the Gulf. And it's because the American Navy is allowing that to happen, and we're blocking other ships that in ways that would economically hurt Iran. And Iran has been choosing not to shoot at those ships that are coming through the Gulf with our help. Apparently we've done a fair amount of damage to them. So who knows? Meanwhile, Donald Trump is running ads on television that are basically recycled versions of his 2024 campaign ad, where he's walking through the White House portrait gallery. It's in black and white. And the voiceover says the voiceover is his own speech, saying, I'm gearing up for the final battle. We're going to demolish the deep state. We're going to expel the warmongers from our government. And, you know, there's some Democrats who are like outraged, you know, holy cow, this guy is breaking the law. I mean, going all the way back to, I think it's in 1952 or something like that. I have to look it up. But for basically, you know, a little over half a century, maybe quite a bit more than a half a century, it's been a crime to use any money appropriated by Congress to promote yourself if you're the president, or frankly, any branch of government. And yet Trump is breaking that law. I mean, he just, of course, he breaks laws all the time. He breaks the Hatch Act on a regular basis. Matthew Yglesias, the journalist, says, they're just stealing your money to pay for this. Ron Filipowski says, 5 weeks before the midterm, American taxpayers are paying to air an ad from the 2024 campaign. Trump campaign, you're paying for this political ad. Midas Touch, Aaron Reichland Melnick, an immigration lawyer, says, you're taxpayer dollars are being illegally spent to air a literal Trump 2024 campaign ad. And it literally is. It's a recycled campaign ad. So why are they doing this? Well, it turns out that the ad is principally running in the Washington, D.C. market on Fox so-called news. Now, who lives in D.C. and only watches Fox News? Oh, that would be Trump. And in fact, it turns out, according to the Wall Street Journal, that Trump has been complaining to the people around him that he's not getting enough good television coverage. And he gets so worked up about it and starts screaming at people and throwing things and breaking things and screaming obscenities and just making life miserable for everybody around him. And so they put this ad together, knowing that he would see it when he watches Fox from, you know, him and Natalie sitting in the bedroom there, you know, doing their social media stuff in the middle of the night. And, that it'll calm him down. This is the phrase. They're trying to calm down the boss. According to Zito, Trump's team pulled a similar stunt in the 2020 election cycle. Again, quote, to ease the boss's anxieties. They ran ads just in D.C. And so, as Zito's report says, this is yet another example of his advisors lighting many thousands of dollars on fire just to calm him down. Amazing. We have a 10-year-old in the White House. Not a good thing. So what say you? I'll pick up your calls right after the break.
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0: Speaking the truth.

0: Hi, Tom Hartman here. Remember when you discovered KBCS? Perhaps a friend told you about an intriguing interview on Democracy Now! Or that the Tom Hartman program was back on the air in Seattle? 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
1: 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Good Monday morning. I'm Jay Sarno. I'm the Public Affairs Director here at KBCS. I'm in the studio with Greg Delia.
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1: Yes, thank you so much. 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Just until noon, we have a $3,000 match on the table. 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Want to close it out strong. So appreciate everyone who's given this entire drive. 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We've been saying more community, less fascism, this drive, talking about the story of how KBCS began more than 50 years ago. You know, there was a group of students who asked Bellevue College if they could have a radio station. 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Love that story because it shows that, you know, a committed small group of people really can create something that lasts, really can create something for us, for the people. But it doesn't happen by accident, and we need to continuously contribute to it in all the ways that we're able to in order to keep it strong. 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Going to head back into the Tom Hartman program in just a few seconds. 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And thank you so much.

0: So what's on your mind today, Mike, in Mille Lacs, Minnesota? Am I saying it right, Mike?
1: That's close enough. Thank you, Tom.
0: Okay, what's up?
1: Well, I saw two commercials during the Buffalo Bills game on Fox yesterday. One just before halftime and one during the third quarter. Those commercials you were just talking about a moment ago with Trump.
0: Mm-hmm.
1: And I have relatives in Massachusetts, North Carolina, Florida. They all got the same commercials as I got. I have two TVs. I was watching.
0: So they're running them nationally. It's not just in the D.C. market.
1: Oh, yes. No, the NFL and Fox ran those commercials.
0: Wow. And the ads on NFL games are not cheap.
1: That was insane. I couldn't believe it. Pure
0: paid
1: propaganda.
0: For by the U.S. government with your tax dollars.
1: Right on the bottom.
0: Yeah.
1: Both times. Both commercials.
0: Amazing.
1: And just... And my relatives all saw them, like in three different other states besides I was watching out of Minnesota,
0: yeah.
1: But, you know, in Massachusetts, North Carolina, Florida, they all got it too. At the same time, I'm watching a Pittsburgh game on CBS. They did not run the commercials on CBS.
0: Hmm. Interesting. So what do you think Trump is going to announce today at 2:00?
1: The election's canceled for the midterms.
0: There's widespread speculation that it'll be some variation on that. That was my other thought. Louise and I had a long conversation about this morning. We were kind of brainstorming what would it be. And my thought was that they finally found an illegal immigrant who voted. Right. And you know, so they've got some guy in Minnesota or, you know, Louisiana or someplace came here from Mexico illegally and somehow got on the voter rolls and somehow cast a ballot. And this is going to be a dramatic announcement, and it's going to justify a crackdown, and the FBI is going to get on it, and we may have to even declare, you know, an emergency or something. I don't know. I hope that's not the case, but it wouldn't surprise me if that's what comes out. Mike, thanks a lot for the call. It's nice to hear from you. Harold in Santa Barbara. Hey, Harold, what's on your mind today?
2: First of all, I got a... Thank you, Mr. Hartman. You're really on fire this morning. What did you have for breakfast? Wheaties?
0: Uh-oh, I don't eat breakfast.
2: Myself.
0: All I've had is a little carrot and kale juice. So.
2: Well, I've had that, and I didn't grow cojones like you did. But my question is, what do you think about this Microsoft and Bill Gates and the CIA? It's kind of scary.
0: What are you talking about?
2: I heard that Microsoft or Bill Gates and the CIA, there was something, they worked together on something or they have something. And it's what I heard on another report.
0: Yeah, the CIA and the big tech companies have worked together forever. I mean, I don't think that's news.
2: Oh, okay.
0: Unless it was something particularly nefarious.
2: Well, I'll keep trying that juice and see what happens with me.
0: Okay. All right. Thanks a lot, Harold.
2: Bye now.
0: Good to hear from you. Joe in Oklahoma City. Hey, Joe, how's it working now? Is the phone okay?
3: Yeah, I hope it's sounding better. How does that sound to you?
0: Yeah, it sounds great. Thank you. Thank you for your patience.
3: No worries. I was just saying when it comes to Larry Ellison, the owner of Oracle, I think we just need to keep our powder dry on guilt or innocence, involvement or not, until they actually release all the Epstein files. Because, you know, he had a place in France, he had New York City, he had Zorro Ranch. So I was just making that point on that.
0: If I could add to that, Joe, the French and the Norwegians and the Dutch are all asking the Justice Department for the documents that they have, the Epstein documents that they have, that have to do with people in those countries and in those languages. And Todd Blanche is refusing to provide them. I mean, we're in full-blown
3: exactly
0: cover-up
3: right.
0: mode right now around these documents.
3: 100%. I do have a few ideas on what Trump's announcement could be. So I'm just going to run down a couple of them for you to maybe narrate on after I'm done. One could be an announcement of Ukraine, because the Dow's down again. And, you know, when the money part's hurting, that's when they actually do stuff. But Ukraine-Russia peace deal, now that Ukraine's hit inside Moscow and hit their oil refineries, it's really causing a global impact. So I could see, we have a peace deal now because they're going to give Ukraine more of what they wanted on that deal. I think it's a possibility. The other is he could throw Hegseth under the bus as one of those kind of fake deals where, blame him for the war situation, mm-hmm. right? But the other thing is reinstalling, and you remember how the Republicans fought tooth and nail and pushed Obama and finally got the oil export ban lifted? Mm-hmm. I could see him maybe going to an oil export ban of some kind.
0: Yeah, he's already talked about stopping the export of diesel.
3: Yes, so I think that's another possibility. I was thinking for a minute he found another really great liar to replace the press secretary, but I don't see that one as being a possibility. But anyway, I thought those were kind of worth noting. And if you have one last second, I'll leave you with, because I do think the Trump-Iran war, I don't think he controls enough of that situation, but I could see a Russia-Ukraine deal. But you could look at the predictive markets. They're probably already betting on it. But I don't know if you're familiar with Adam Smith, who was supposedly the father of capitalism. They were honoring him this weekend. Mm-hmm. They had Rob Arnott on there. He's like an author, speaker, blah, blah, blah. And I loved some of the things that they were telling the public, which was the 2008 housing crash was caused by overregulation. Yeah. And the other one is AI is like when we got an electric loom or dishwashers.
0: Oh, geez.
3: I mean, and you know how they prey on these simple, I hate to say anything about CJ because I know he means well and blah, blah, blah, but they kind of prey on these simple-minded folks to isolate one incident, like in New Jersey where the DMV made a mistake and they put some people on the voter rolls that they shouldn't have. That is such a one-off. Mm-hmm. And everybody knows if Trump gets it so bad here, we might think about, you know, trying to sneak into Canada.
0: Yeah.
3: And what would be the first thing you'd be thinking about? How can I vote? And the last thing I'll leave you with, in the 2024 election, Trump got 48% of the illegal, not illegal, but Latino vote. So Joe Biden let all those people in, so almost half of them could vote for Trump. I mean, they'd love to say common sense, but everything they believe is nonsensical.
0: Yeah. Well said, Joe. Very, very well said. Multiple points there, but all well made. Thank you very much. Scott in Portland. Hey, Scott, what's on your mind today?
4: Hi, Tom. Thanks. I had a quick PSA just wanted to make. I came across, people might want to get a piece of paper and pencil to write this down. In an Atlantic article, they posted it's an email address. It's a .gov address that you can make comments regarding building the Triumphal Arch in D.C. Mm-hmm. And normally when they do public comment lines are like 30 days. This one was 3 working days. It was Friday, today, and midnight till midnight tomorrow. So really closed the window on this, but I'll just read it off. It's a weird email address, but JLOICHINGER@
0: Let me just stop you right there, Scott. I don't know anything about what you're about, you know, this email address you're about to give out, and I wouldn't want somebody to, end up in the wrong place. If it's a website that ends in .gov, feel free to give it.
4: Yes. Yes, it is. Well, it's an email, but it ends with .gov. So on the at ACHP.gov.
0: Yeah.
4: And I sent an email over the weekend and it didn't bounce back or nothing weird like that. So I guess it's, like I say, I got it out of the article.
0: Yeah, I would not be sending emails to the federal government. I'm sorry, I don't trust these guys. But
4: I just thought if people, so we could make a comment of like, no.
0: The comments, you know, it should be the National Park Service, you know, which I think is NPS.gov, but I could be wrong. But anyway, yeah. Scott, thanks for being on that. And I'll have to dig into it a little bit. But thank you very much for the heads up on that. I appreciate it. It's 45 minutes past the hour. I'll be back with you in just a minute. Stick around.
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0: Well, maybe he's announcing that he's dumping Melania for Natalie. Who knows? 45 minutes past the hour.

0: And welcome back, Mr. Kenyatta in Los Angeles. What's on your mind today?
1: Well, since you decided voluntarily to call me Mr. Kenyatta, Mr. Hartman.
0: I was just having a moment of familiar formality.
1: It's all good. Yeah. Listen, I'll be brief. Twice this week, literally, between you and Nigel, I have spat tea, because I normally, when your show, the first hour, I'm normally having my tea, all over my monitor. Once was last week when you said that, and I know that this is true, you had more viewers than Trump News or whatever
0: Trump
1: it
0: TV,
1: is,
0: yeah.
1: .com.
0: Yep.
1: That I couldn't control myself. And then today, as if that weren't enough, you used the term hoax. Now, I don't know how many times in your monologue, how many of your listeners caught that, but I did, Tom. I got you. You know, I know you. All right. Second thing is, CJ is one of my favorite of your callers. So, kudos out to,
0: yeah,
1: to CJ.
0: So what is, you know, I got hoax from, I'm forgetting his name. He was a comedian in Georgia who just had the funniest jokes, and he died when he had a heart valve replacement with a pig back in the 80s when I was living in Atlanta. And he was such a good comedian, and he always constantly pronounced it as hoax. What does it mean to you?
1: I'm not going there, Tom.
0: Okay, all right. I'll leave it at that, then.
1: I'm just not going to do it. But listen,
0: you know, I suppose it could be two words that, yeah, okay, I get it. Anyway. Yeah. No, he didn't mean it that way. He just meant it that this is how funny, you know, weird people in the South talk. These old white boys who are, you know, back in the swamps.
1: Listen, it does not decrease the irony or the amusement.
0: Okay, there you go.
1: That's all I'm getting at. Okay, so let's talk about something substantive, because this is for real.
0: Mm-hmm.
1: I've been musing on this, Tom. Donald Trump is all about, you've talked about many times over the years, really, now, of his, I think, quoting P.T. Barnum, as long as they're speaking my name or mm-hmm. something like
0: yeah.
1: that, whatever that maxim
0: yeah.
1: is.
0: Let me spell my name right.
1: If you think about every, and I mean every one of, quote unquote, us, you, myself, whatever I am that writes and comments on politics and pundits and whatever, if you think about, what if we, think about the last, let's just say, couple of years, not even go back to 2016, if we took his name or his image out of everything we've written about, and some of us make some pennies from doing this, how many of us would be broke? What I'm saying, Tom, is he has become an industry in and of itself, and the best way to get rid of him, the best way to get rid of Smitty, and you know who Smitty is, Trump, is virtually impossible, because the best way to get rid of him is inherently counterintuitive.
0: Right.
1: How do you stop talking about
0: him? Yeah, no, I know. It's that old, you know, if you're having a garden party and there's a poisonous snake coming through the grass, you can't pretend it's not there, you know? But I get it, Kenyatta. I totally get it. And it's always nice to hear from you, and I love reading your stuff over on Substack. People can find it by going to Substack and just plug it in, Kenyatta. Kenyatta, thank you.
1: Yes, sir.
0: Great talking with you. Have a good one.

0: Hey, thanks so much for sharing our program and for reaching out to our stations and sponsors and letting them know that you're listening. It really means a lot to us. Welcome back. 10 minutes before the hour, picking up your calls here. Devon in Twin Cities, Minnesota. Hey, Devon, what's up?
1: Hey, Tom. Well, there's a story that's really gone underreported that people need to focus on. It's about the ICE prisons.
0: Mm-hmm.
1: And according to the ACLU as well as The Guardian, ICE stopped keeping track of miscarriages in prisons last October.
0: That's right.
1: At the same time that they were also arresting an inordinate and deporting an inordinate number of pregnant women, 368, according to The Guardian, that were pregnant, nursing, or had, I guess pregnant or nursing would be your options. So my mind goes to the dark side on this one, and I just have this feeling that the reason there's so many miscarriages is that the people at ICE don't want even one birthright citizen to be born in an ICE prison.
0: That makes a lot of sense, because, you know, then it would be a U.S. citizen, but another possibility, the one that first came to my mind, were these multiple reports that we've gotten over the last couple of years of women being raped in these ICE prisons and ending up pregnant and then, you know, being given something to have a miscarriage or hoping that they'll have a miscarriage or being beaten up and inducing a miscarriage, something like that. I was wondering how much of this was an attempt to cover up basically prison rape.
1: Wow. Okay, so I had not gone there and thought about that. But yeah, either way, I mean, why isn't there moral outrage at what's happening in ICE prisons? I mean, we're really concerned about these AI data centers, and that's all well and good, but it would be as if the camps, you know, which started out as work camps, you know, were just being ignored in the beginning, which they were, by the way. So I think we really need to focus on the fact that women in ICE prisons are having miscarriages
0: that aren't
1: even being tallied. And not just that, but the conditions in the prisons, according to Ted Lieu, according to every congressperson who's been able to get in there. I mean, this is our moral burden to bear. And I think it's time that we started talking about it.
0: It's a great example of out of sight, out of mind. I mean, this is the strategy. ICE will not let the media into any of these facilities. They will not let most members of Congress in. Every now and then one will slip through. And when they do let somebody in, they clean the place up first. And, it's an outrage. And it's another good reason to vote for Democrats this fall so that we can get some damn oversight hearings here, Devon.
1: Well, I do agree with that. I think we need to definitely have more Democrats than Republicans, but we need to make some sweeping changes.
0: Yeah.
1: And I really think it would behoove the Democrats to start talking about what they're going to do. Like, get up there, John Ossoff, and talk about how you're going to implement a federal minimum wage. Get up there and talk about universal health care. Get up there and talk about what the Democratic Party can do for the working people in America instead of just making everyone more afraid.
0: Yeah, and any student debt. I'm with you. That's my short list. Devon, thank you. Very, very well said. And thanks for bringing up the whole thing with miscarriages in these ICE concentration camps. Thank you. Anne in Columbia, South Carolina. Hey, Anne, what's on your mind today?
2: Good morning. Over the weekend, C-SPAN featured an interview. This was, I'm not sure of the name of the program. I just came in as the interview was beginning. Senator and Mrs. Josh Hawley, H-A-W-L-E-Y, Republicans representing Missouri.
0: Right, he's the senator from Missouri. I believe she's a lawyer. She is the lawyer who argued in favor of outlawing mifepristone before the Supreme Court.
2: Yes, sir. That was what the whole program discussion interview was about. And after watching that program, I made some notes. And thank you for letting me call and talk to you. I appreciate your time. I want you to know that I stand for the separation of church and state because of the contents of this interview. I found no compassion and no understanding expressed through the whole interview. I was horrified. I, quite frankly, direct my words specifically to them, but I'd appreciate your comment about it. They are welcome to live their faith, but do not impose or force your theological beliefs onto my life or the lives of other women. I don't know how to explain this. They were talking the whole time about the abortion pill, as they called it. Medication is what I would call it. And how women can get it through the mail.
0: Right.
2: And they want to stop all of this.
0: Right. She argued that the Supreme Court should stop it. He's been trying to do it in Congress. Josh Hawley wants to be president so bad he can taste it.
2: Well, he will never have my vote.
0: Yeah,
2: Tom, I'm sure the minimum wage is $7.50 for many American working class people.
0: Yeah.
2: We need a raise.
0: I agree. It's $7.25, by the way. It's even worse than you thought. But yeah, and this is the Republicans, you know, for they've kept it there for I think something like 19 years. I mean, you know, it's just been frozen.
2: I was just horrified because who can, you know, there's so many people who are caught up in circumstances. These people, the senator and his wife, they have no comprehension.
0: No, they both came from wealthy families. They're not billionaires, but they came from, you know, wealthy families. They're wealthy people. And frankly, they seem to have no empathy.
2: They have none, and they're slashing Planned Parenthood and cutting off sources of necessary women's health care and birth control. But you can't have children and raise them on $7.50 an hour, $7.25 an hour.
0: Yeah.
2: And I was just so horrified. I knew I could speak to you and you would understand.
0: Well, and
2: I want to close. You've got to go.
0: I'm sorry. Yeah, I'm out of time. But thank you so much for the call, and thanks for watching us in Columbia,
2: You're welcome.
0: South Carolina.

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1: 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I'm the Public Affairs Director here at KBCS 91.3 FM, Bellevue, Seattle, Tacoma. 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
1: That's right. Tonight, Sonali Kolhatkar is going to be at Town Hall. 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And La Resistencia's director, Josefina Mora Chung, will also be speaking there as well.
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2: Yeah.
1: Want to thank so many people who've already called in to 425-564-5000 or contributed online at kbcs.fm already this morning. Want to thank Sue in Kenmore, who loves Tom Hartman.
2: Thank you so much, Sue.
1: Thank you, Sue.
2: Yeah.
1: Thank you, Eric in Seattle, who loves The Music Mix, Tom Hartman, and Democracy Now!
2: All right. Woo. Yes, thank you.
1: Thank you, Lynn in Seattle, who contributed at kbcs.fm. Thank you, Mike in Seattle, who says he loves the Sunday programming, Bluegrass Ramble, Sunday Hornpipe, Sunday Folks, and also loves Tom Hartman.
2: Excellent. Thank you so much.
1: Yeah, I want to thank all of the Sunday listeners. I know a lot of you gave overnight or last evening as well. Thank you so much.
2: Yes, thank you for doing that. Yes.
1: Want to thank Philip in Seattle. Want to thank Sarah in Renton. So many people stepping up to help us make this goal this morning. It's a big match, $3,000 on the line, only for the next 2 hours. And then the pledge drive is done for this fall. 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
1: That's right, or you can head over to kbcs.fm. I mean, we were just listening to Tom talking with a caller about the low federal minimum wage, and I know we all are thinking a lot about how systemic inequality is contributed to many of the problems that we have right now. Something else that they were talking about was empathy. And so this message is for you if you have that empathy to think about, you know what, I actually am on the fortunate side of our economic divides here. I am able to give $10 a month right now. That won't hurt me. Yeah. This message is for you. We don't want people to contribute who, you know, that would hurt you financially. We want this to be available to anyone, no matter whether you can contribute or not. But if you're someone who's thinking, you know what, I actually could spare that $10 a month, ask that you step up if you haven't yet already this drive, get that $10 doubled just right now because of this generous match from a group of other listeners. And, you know,
2: take that
1: feel
2: next
1: that empathy
2: step.
1: And also take that step to, you know, provide the service for everyone. 425-564-5000 or kbcs.fm.
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4: Welcome back to the second hour of the program. It all started back during the Nixon administration. Richard Nixon tried doing something that he referred to as the pocket veto, which was basically, you know, Congress, the Constitution says that Congress decides what the priorities of the country are. Congress decides how those priorities should be met. And Congress appropriates the money for that and then hands that off to the executive branch, to the president's branch, and says, do it. And the president has to do it. And that's the way it's always worked. Well, Richard Nixon came along and said, you know, I don't have to do some of this stuff that Congress wants me to do. And so they took it to the Supreme Court, and the Supreme Court said, yes, you do. You have to do it. Well, Trump is doing what Nixon did. You know, I don't know if this is, you know, one of Nixon's old advisors like Roger Stone, who's like whispering in his ear. Roger has, you know, a tattoo of Nixon on his back. Or if this is just, you know, Trump being Nixon or what. But I like the Democrats are really bent out of shape about this. The administration, the Trump administration, is actually celebrating cutting funds, that is to say, refusing to spend money appropriated by Congress for what they say is, and I quote, pro-illegal immigration programs, a nefarious Department of Justice sub-agency, a program that propagates America's last climate alarmism, an office that promotes diversity, equity, and inclusion, or discrimination and radical woke ideologies, and more. Right. And so they're withholding over $1 billion. And Brendan Boyle, who is the head of the budget committee in the House, he's not the head, he's the ranking member. He will be the head if Democrats win the House. He's a Democrat from Pennsylvania. He said, Donald Trump knows he can't get these cuts through Congress, so he is illegally making them through the back door. He adds, Trump's attack actions are a blatant attack on Congress's constitutional power of the purse. Jeff Merkley, my senator from Oregon, says, quote, a pocket rescission is an illegal line item veto. It is the president saying he and he alone will convert a bipartisan spending bill that has been signed into law into a partisan spending bill. He's canceling the lines of spending he doesn't like. This violates the core separation of powers embedded in our Constitution, in which it is the Congress, not the president, who decides what programs are designed and at what level they are funded. Republican colleagues said they would never let this happen. Well, here it is. And then he says, you know, Republicans need to ask themselves, how'd I like to have a Democratic president canceling out Republican-favored programs? He said, if they have any integrity or spine, they will join us in ending this practice. These cuts include critical health research, combating the illegal international narcotics trade. Senate Appropriations Chair, Vice Chair Patty Murray, the number two Democrat on appropriations in the Senate, or the number two person, she's the number one Democrat, but the number two person in the committee. She says, this is a theft from the American people, plain and simple. And she called out Russell Vogt, the guy from the Heritage Foundation who came over to run the Office of Management and Budget to specifically to create trauma, was his phrase, among federal workers. She calls him an unelected shadow president. She says every Republican who voted for these bills should be furious because Russell Vogt is saying that their votes don't count. Chuck Schumer says with this rescissions package, the Trump administration is illegally stripping nearly $1 billion in critical funding that supports kids, K through 12 students, small businesses, and health and clean air research. He's right. And one of the nationally watched races is that of the appropriations chair in the Senate. That would be kind of Patty Murray's boss, only the Republican, the one who sits at the head of the appropriations chair. See, appropriations, all the money in Congress appropriates has to go through this committee. That chairperson is Susan Collins. And she put out a statement, and she knows which side her bread is buttered on. She put out a statement denouncing the Trump administration cuts. So far as I can tell, she's the only Republican who has said anything. But she said, quote, without warning or consultation, Congress just received an $810 million package of pocket rescissions from this administration. She says this is the Office of Management and Budget's most recent attempt to undermine Congress's constitutional power of the purse. Again, this is Republican Senator Susan Collins. This move shows that OMB intentionally withheld these funds for months to execute this unlawful cancellation of appropriations that were approved on a bipartisan basis and signed into law. She goes on to say, the Independent Government Accountability Office has concluded that pocket rescissions are unlawful and not permitted by the Empowerment Control Act. I will work with my colleagues to address these illegal actions. Yeah, good luck with that, Susan, or Senator Collins. Her Republican colleagues are all in hiding right now. I mean, you know, I'm not sure if the Senate is in session or not. The House certainly isn't because there's, you know, this privileged resolution put forward by Thomas Massie, the Republican from Kentucky, saying we want to see the Epstein files. And we want to impeach Whiskey Pete Hegseth. And both of those will pass if allowed to have a vote. And so Mike Johnson just said, okay, we're just going to cancel Congress. So don't expect any Republicans to say anything. By the way, while they're on vacation now, between now and basically Christmas, don't expect them to show up for a town hall. because the Republicans are literally in hiding. They have no answers for anything. You know, why are you destroying health care? Well, we're, you know, why have you run up a $40 trillion debt with you know, five massive tax cuts for billionaires starting with Reagan? Well, you know, it was supposed to help out. You know, why are you going along with these tariffs that are causing their dollars? Well, you know, it's Trump said, you know, why are you going along with destroying the Environmental Protection Agency and rolling back the rules that keep us safe, you know, and you know, from cancer causing chemicals and fumes in our air and food? Well, you know, as we got to help out the industries. And, I mean, there's just, you know, the Republicans have no response to these questions that Democrats are asking or that American voters are asking. Why'd you have a war with Iran? Well, you know, Bibi Netanyahu promised me that everything would work out well. Senator Chris Murphy, a Democrat. See, again, Susan Collins, so far, to the best of my knowledge, is the only Republican who has said a word about this crime that is being committed right in front of us by the Trump administration, by Russell Vogt and Donald Trump. Chris Murphy, the Democrat from Connecticut, the senator, fired back. He said, this is to Collins. He's speaking to Susan Collins, his colleague. But she's a Republican, and she's the only Republican calling out Trump. He says, quote, Senate Republicans had chance after chance to stop Trump's illegal seizure of taxpayer money. Time after time, they pledged allegiance to Trump instead of to citizens. And he'll keep rolling them if the Senate doesn't change hands. And, of course, Troy Jackson, you know, the guy who's running against Susan Collins for the Senate in Maine and giving her a run for her money. He said Susan Collins voted for Trump's pick to lead the OMB. Now she's surprised he's doing exactly what he promised to do. She's the appropriation chair who voted with Trump 96% of the time. Expressing concern isn't enough. Mainers see through the BS. Only he used the actual word. Meanwhile, we've got the truth behind Donald Trump's biggest oil deal in history. This is what he's calling it. We invaded a sovereign nation, Venezuela. We kidnapped, we killed 80 people in the process. We kidnapped their president and his wife. And Donald Trump threatened their vice president, Darcy Rodriguez. I'm trying to find the quote where he, it was truly bizarre. There's a variation on his, you know, to the victors go the belong the spoils. He actually said that at the United Nations, which is called looting now. It's illegal. But yeah, it used to be the way we did things. But anyhow, Trump has announced. Oh yeah, this is what he said. He said if Rodriguez doesn't do what's right, she's going to pay a very big price, probably bigger than Maduro. So of course she's jumping to his tune. I mean, you know, he threatened to kill her. Maduro's sitting in a prison. I mean, what's worse than that? Being executed, like the other 80 people that he killed when he was getting Maduro. Well, it turns out that, you know, there's a grifter in the middle of this whole thing. Surprise, surprise. And Trump is claiming that, you know, the Venezuelans have signed a 100-year oil deal, but their constitution doesn't allow them to sign any deal over 25 years. And the OSC, this Office of Strategic Capital of the Pentagon, which claims it now owns, you know, a good chunk of the largest oil company in Venezuela, does not have the legal authority to do that. The whole thing is a scam. The Guardian has exposed it all. It's, you know, you can read it over there. But bottom line, another criminal enterprise from a convicted felon in the White House, a convicted rapist in the White House.

0: set up the Department of Justice. It's under the executive branch.
1: Mm-hmm.
0: It should have been put up as part of the judicial branch. In other words, there's no enforcing or arresting mechanism when you have a president who's breaking the law daily, like Trump is.
1: Yeah.
0: He doesn't have to worry about it because no police force is going to go up to him and say, we're taking you down to the nearest jail cell. So I would hope that in the future, because we could have future Trumps, that maybe there's a change. You've talked a lot about constitutional conventions, and I'd like to see the DOJ taken away from the executive branch for the future.
2: Here's
0: as it is now, and regarding the Justice Department, how many times has Trump ignored court decisions?
2: I get that.
0: I
2: have actually read James Madison's notes on the Constitutional Convention and the debates that they were having around Articles 1, 2, and 3. And the reason why the founders never gave the Supreme Court any power of the purse or of the military is because they're entirely unelected. And they never wanted to have a king set up in America, and they wanted to make sure that the Supreme Court justices did not have king-like powers. And so they have to rely on Congress and the executive branch, the president, and the American public to execute their will. And, up until recently, it's worked out pretty well. I disagree with a lot of things the Supreme Court has done, particularly Republicans on the court. But that was the rationale, Dennis, that if the justices controlled the Justice Department, they would control the prosecutorial power of the government, the power of the government to arrest, imprison, and even execute Americans. And that is an awesome power that should never be given to unelected people.
0: Well, I guess that's the way it is in other countries. So maybe in some countries
2: I think there's a middle ground.
0: Yeah,
2: I think you could simply pass legislation saying that it is now against the law for the president and his people to have conversations with the leadership at the Department of Justice, about any mm-hmm. topic, before them. Basically create that wall of separation. There's got to be a legal way to do that. Because I agree with you, the Justice Department should be independent, and historically has been, but it's only historically been mm-hmm. independent by virtue of it being a norm. Nixon tried to corrupt it. He fired, Ruckelshaus, and then I forget the other two,
0: mm-hmm.
2: Three in a row. And Trump has actually done it. He's actually corrupted the Justice Department. So I'm with you, Dennis.
0: He definitely has.
2: Yeah.
0: Yeah. There's got to be a way to, and he doesn't, I guess these contempt of court charges, how far does that go?
2: Yeah.
0: What's a $100,000 fine to Trump? That's a nickel to somebody like me.
2: Yeah,
0: so,
2: it's a rounding error for him, yeah. No, I get it. Dennis, mm-hmm. thank you. Excellent point.
0: Yeah.
2: Well said. Thank you. 21 minutes past the hour. Back with more of the news of the day and your calls in just 1 minute.

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The Commonwealth Report delivers truth with backbone. 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Democracy belongs to you. Human beings have a couple of unique characteristics. The first is that we can be very tender and loving and concerned and caring toward people we perceive as being our group, us. We can also be extraordinarily violent against people that we consider to be them, if we think of them or this other as a threat. Probably a classic example of this is Adolf Hitler convincing Germans that, you know, Jews were a threat to them and good Germans going along with the Holocaust. Well, this othering is built into our DNA. This is, you know, ancient stuff. And the Republican Party, since the time of Nixon, when he started, picking up the white racist vote after Democrats laid it down in the

0: 60s. The Republicans have been using this to try to other minorities in America as a political strategy. And this is really deadly stuff. There's a whole op-ed about it over at HartmanReport.com. Is othering human nature's deadliest instinct? Check it out. Welcome back. 23 minutes past the hour. So this is a fascinating, you know, every now and then we get these insights into Donald Trump's mind, what's left of it anyway. And this was a phone call with Barak Ravid, who is a reporter for Axios. And he asked Trump whether he was thinking of killing more people in Iran, you know, dropping more bombs on Iran or possibly wiping out their civilization or just, you know, killing off some more of their soldiers. And Trump said, quote, "I am always thinking about it." I think this guy lives in a world of violence and vengeance. You know, when I see him yelling at reporters, you know, "You're an idiot, you're lousy, you don't do your job," I'm imagining that I am seeing Fred Trump yelling at 10-year-old Donald Trump. I mean, we tend to treat other people the way that we were treated as children by our parents. We learn these lessons from our parents, the families we grow up in. The older I get, the more it startles me how much I'm like my father and mother in my temperament, shall we say, and my three brothers as well, or the two are still alive. And you know, and I hope that I think that our kids have
1: Hi, I'm Amy Goodman.
0: Good qualities from us. Well, Donald Trump was raised by a psychopath, according to his psychologist.
1: Hi, I'm Amy Goodman, host of Democracy Now!, your daily grassroots, global, unembedded, independent, international investigative news hour. 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
0: And this Trump thing of always marrying foreign women, there's something weird there, too. But anyhow, he told aides last week that he expects to resume bombing on Iran after the midterms. And, of course, he's pledged. I mean, you know, this was on Easter Sunday this year. He said he was going to destroy, or he was considering destroying a civilization, the Iranian civilization. I mean, it's over 70 million people. They've been, it's the Iranian civilization, the Farsi language. You know, it goes back 5,000, 6,000, 7,000, 8,000 years. It's ancient. Well, that's not to say the guys running the country right now are good people. I mean, they're, you know, killing and imprisoning protesters is not anything that I'm a fan of. But the way that Trump is dealing with this, and the way that, you know, and frankly, you know, if the main product that Iran grew was cauliflower instead of oil, I suspect we would be having a very different conversation right now. But he apparently, according to Donald Trump, telling Axios that he thinks of killing people all the time. Yep, every day, all the time. And I think, frankly, that should concern all of us, don't you? That's our president? Yeah, let's kill some people. Oh, that'll be fun. I mean, look at killing these people in the Caribbean. He's killed over 200 people. He doesn't even know their names. In the Caribbean. We know that several of them had nothing to do with drugs. They were fishermen or they were people out going out for, you know, going to work, commuting literally to work. And Trump just killed them, and he's quite excited about it.

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1: 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I'm Jaya Sarno. I'm the Public Affairs Director at KBCS, and I want to shout out a listener who just donated, who is already a monthly sustainer. 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
2: That's so cool.
1: I thought
2: cool.
1: That was so awesome. 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
2: No, thank you, Jay. 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The progressive voices that you count on. 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
1: That's right. 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

0: 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And thank you so much.
1: The Hill wrote, looks like President Trump is making a final pitch to Iowa voters ahead of the midterms. Yeah, you think? This guy's got nothing on Zhirinovsky, or maybe, you know, the other way around. Anyhow, what's on your mind today? Ronald in Fort Bragg, California. Hey, Ronald, what's up?
2: Oh, I think you're wrong about the steel plant. I think he's going to call, tell everybody that he got a call from God Almighty on the red phone, and that Armageddon is coming and can't be put off unless the Republicans take the House and the Senate. So don't worry about the Iran war or the national debt or anything else. Just get all these Republicans reelected and everything will be fine. Otherwise, we're going to have Armageddon.
1: That's a possibility, Ronald.
2: Anyway, that was my... trying to be as facetious as he is.
1: I get it, but I frankly would not put it past him. I doubt it would be quite that blunt, but you know, that has been the subtext of a lot of Republican messaging over the years.
2: So yeah,
1: sadly.
2: Anyway, I wanted to say I love your show, and I sent in $25 a couple weeks ago, and then I found out you had a double the donation rate, and I was a little bit disappointed. And then I thought to myself, well, if I gave another $25, that would be double, because they doubled mine. So anyway,
1: well, thank you, Ronald. That's all for Free Speech TV, by the way, not for me. But we really appreciate it. But thank you. Okay, good talking to you. I appreciate the call, Ronald. Bill in LaSalle, Michigan. Hey, Bill, what's up?
3: That you talked before about the book It Can't Happen Here.
1: Mm-hmm. Sinclair Lewis.
3: Right. That have you read the book Fever in the Heartland?
1: You know, it sounds real familiar. I can't say that I've read it, but fill me in.
3: Well, it's about the 1920s.
1: Mm-hmm.
3: And a guy from nowhere, very charismatic, that comes to a small town in very southern Indiana and basically starts up a Ku Klux Klan. That he builds us up to the point that the governor of Indiana is a member of the Klan. Mm-hmm. The governor of Colorado is a member of the Klan. That my son went to the University of Colorado, that in the 1990s, his dormitory was named Strickland after the Ku Klux Klaner governor of Colorado. I mean, this is major influence, and it happened that 100 years ago in this country.
1: Yeah. Oh, and, in the election of 1887 or 1886 or no, 1872. In the election of 1872, I think it was
3: talking the election of the 1920s.
1: No, I know, but it was the election, the Rutherford Hayes election.
3: Right.
1: That our vote from Oregon was not counted because our state was controlled by the Klan at the time, and we submitted two electoral college ballots. So, you know, the Klan was all over the place from the 1870s forward.
3: In the 1920s, that the Klan was dominant in Oregon.
1: Right. Yeah.
3: And I don't know about electing a governor in Oregon, but that they paid ministers to talk against immigration,
1: mm-hmm.
3: that they were very anti-Catholic.
1: Yep.
3: This is in the 1920s.
1: Yep.
3: That they were against Jews, obviously, that they were against the Irish and the Italians, that this was very, very widespread, and the guy had his eyes, the guy was a womanizer, he was a drunk, it was prohibition, that, they, of course, they had all the churches against alcohol, but he was personally was a drunk, that he was a rapist. I mean, the corollaries are amazing with what's happening right now or what's happened. Yeah.
1: Well, there's always been that, that racist underbelly to this country, I mean, from the very beginning.
3: That, well, I mean, the whole thing is if you can preach hatred, that you can win.
1: Yeah.
3: And it doesn't matter who you're hating. If you've said multiple times, it started with the trans in Berlin, that for Hitler, you pick on a small minority. But I would highly recommend this book to any of your readers, Fever in the Heartland. It is terribly scary.
1: Very interesting.
3: And it happened 100 years ago in this country.
1: I'll have to check it out, Bill.
3: That's my suggestion.
1: Yeah, well, thank you very much for sharing that with me and reminding me of that aspect of our history. I, you know, the Klan is still very much with us. They just go by different names now. You know, ICE, Proud Boys, 3%ers, stuff like that. But although there still is a Klan as well. Bill, thank you. And the guy who really brought about the Klan revival in the 20s was the Democratic president, Woodrow Wilson, who showed the recruiting film, Birth of a Nation, in the White House.
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1: That was pre-1965 when the Democrats were pretty much just as racist as the Republicans. We'll be right back.

0: Welcome back. Dave in Buffalo, New York. Hey, Dave, what's on your mind today?
1: Thanks, Tom. Before I get to it, I wanted to thank you for your book, ADHD. I learned I'm AUDHD, and it brought a lot of humanity to who I am as a person. I kind of was outside the box until I read your book.
2: Marvelous.
1: And I really do appreciate you and every word in that book.
0: Thank you. Dave. Sure.
1: You're welcome, sir. And 2017, Trump promised an aluminum royal factory as well when the Republicans were struggling and when McConnell was struggling as well. So that never happened either.
0: Oh, that's right. That was going to happen in Kentucky to help get Mitch McConnell elected, wasn't it?
1: Yeah, 2017, it never occurred because it was never going to happen. It was a big scam. But the problem is with the woman on Friday suggesting that Rachel Maddow had mentioned during the Bibi killing 30 to 40,000 people, because of proportional analysis or comparison, it was equal to killing 3 million Palestinians. As you said, that Bibi has killed over 80,000 Palestinians, they would be equal to killing over 6 million Palestinians. And whether you capitalize the word Holocaust or not, I would think that killing the equivalent of 6 million people is pretty freaking disgusting and is a Holocaust, whether you capitalize it or not.
0: Yeah. Well said, Dave. Well said. And
1: thank you, sir.
0: Yeah, and a genocide, whether you call it that or not. Thank you, Dave. Margo in Sacramento. Hey, Margo, what's on your mind today?
3: Well, I believe that if we don't want wicked people like Trump, the best way is for women to control, whether they not have children unless they're in a financial and mental state to be a parent. Because bad parenting gives you monsters like Trump and criminals.
0: Yeah. Yeah, it's a strong argument, Margo. It's, you know, for
3: birth control.
0: Of course,
3: the other big thing is programs like Head Start, they teach people how to parent. Mm-hmm. And, of course, children should have parenting classes in school so they understand the seriousness of being a parent.
0: I have always said that it astonishes me that people can graduate from high school without knowing how to balance a checkbook or diaper a baby, you know?
3: Well, it's not the diapering. It's understanding every bit of attention you give that child is beneficial.
0: Yeah, it's a metaphor for parenting. I mean, we should be teaching parenting skills, and we should be teaching, you know, living skills, the stuff that, you know, to get by in the world. And I know to a significant extent, that stuff was being taught in junior high school when I was in junior high school in the 1960s, but it was only being taught to girls. It was called home economics. And I got a little bit of that because I got into the home ec thing because my dad made me take typing. It was me and 34 girls in the class, you know. But I we need to be teaching that. And, all that stuff went away with the Reagan Revolution. So
3: yeah, it's really a shame.
0: It really is. Margo, thank you. Well said. It's 48 minutes past the hour. I'll be back with more of your calls in just a minute. Stay with us.

0: Hey, thanks so much for sharing our program and for reaching out to our stations and sponsors and letting them know that you're listening. It really means a lot to us. Did you know that the ancient Roman Republic, you know, which for 480 years was actually a democratic republic before Julius Caesar kind of ended the democracy phase and replaced it with the autocracy phase, that they were brought down by a very small group of very rich people. The richest man in ancient Rome was Marcus Licinius Crassus. He was the richest guy. The billionaire of Rome. And he frankly hated the Roman free bread for all welfare system. It was being paid for with his tax dollars, after all. So him and Pompey the Great and a few other rich guys got together, and they basically crashed Rome. They turned it into an oligarchy and then into a tyranny. And the parallels to what Trump is doing right now are absolutely shocking. There's an article about it over at HartmanReport.com titled American Caesar, Trump's Path to Power Mirrors Rome's Darkest Days. Check it out. 10 minutes before the hour, picking up your calls here, Michael in Bronx, New York. Hey, Michael, what's up?
1: Hey, Tom. You caught me with tuna in my mouth.
0: my old waiter skills coming back. Always ask a question when somebody takes a bite.
1: Well, it's a special Monday special.
0: Okay.
1: Well, I'm calling about number one, this feud that Trump is doing against the media. You know, the court had issued a ruling and an order to allow these reporters back into the White House under the First Amendment. But yet, Trump decides, like, F the laws, F the Constitution, F the court orders, I do what I want. I wish to God these courts, because he has violated practically every court order that went against him, they need to step up and enforce their rulings. Enforce the law, enforce the rulings. I don't give a you-know-what that Trump's title is president. No one is above the law. And there's no law that says a president cannot be indicted. That's just a stinking policy just to rev up, what, excuses that certain president's untouchable? Get out of here with that.
0: Yeah, I agree. Just for the record, Michael, the court did not say that Trump had to let the press back into the White House. The court said that he had to restore their hard passes, their access passes. He's saying, we did that, but we still don't have to let them in the room. We still don't have to let them on the plane. We can still decide when and where. And he has, I believe the deadline is today, maybe even this morning, for him to make that final argument in court.
1: That's weird, and that probably could indicate what's coming up at, what is it, 2 o'clock Eastern Standard Time?
0: Yeah, another 8 minutes.
1: He might say. Yeah, but then as for you Republicans in Congress, I'm directing this to the Senate, all right? You're the ones that keep saying, oh, we got to end this war, we got to end this war, we got to end this war. And then I turn around and hear that they had a vote on the floor late in the week, last week, before the weekend, to expand this Iran war. If that's the case, then I would implore everyone to get out and vote. We got
0: It wasn't a vote to expand the war, but it was a vote on a war powers resolution that would have stopped the war. And Trump lost, or Trump won that one. The Republicans.
1: That's exactly what I'm talking about. Yeah. And there are like 4, 5, or 6 vulnerable seats. As far as I'm concerned, any of these Republicans that are up for re-election, vote their rumps out.
0: Yeah,
1: period.
0: I'm with you.
1: You lied to us.
0: Yeah, well said,
1: you lied,
0: Michael.
1: Lied to the American people. Yeah.
0: Thank you very much. Jules in St. Louis, Missouri. Hey, Jules, what's on your mind today?
2: Hi, I got something to say to my Senator, Josh Hawley.
0: Uh-huh.
2: I was listening, and I heard something about a growing number of women are aborting in prison.
0: ICE concentration camps.
2: Yeah. Shouldn't Josh Hawley and his wife, so concerned about abortion, be concerned about this? But you never hear a peep out of them.
0: Oh, yeah. Well, these are miscarriages, not abortions. But I guess it's, you know, abortions caused by God. But, yeah. Yeah. Do you think your senator's not up for re-election this time, right? And he's got another 2 years to go, as I recall. Josh Hawley.
2: Hawley. Well, no, I just like people to be consistent. Right. Whether you do it with whatever that drug is, or whether you do it by ignoring the lady that's in there.
0: Right. Not providing medical care. Yeah, no, I get it. I get it. Excellent point, Jules. Great job of pointing out the hypocrisy of Mr. Hawley and his wife. Thank you. Johan in Los Angeles. Hey, Johan, what's up?
3: You said that Trump, he cared about killing people.
0: I need you to get your mouth a little closer to the microphone. I'm having a hard time hearing you.
3: You said early in the hour that Trump loves to kill people or thinking about killing people?
0: Yeah.
3: So I saw the ad or commercial yesterday about through the video game type commercial, I think, or the ad. Yeah, and the white person beating down the brown person and then dragging behind them. That was the ad yesterday I saw. Have you seen that?
0: No.
3: Yeah, it's like a kind of old video game, like Nintendo type video game play. Yeah. I think he plays on YouTube at the time to time, I think, when there's a commercial.
0: Yeah.
3: I don't know exactly, but yeah. Well, I don't know. I think I saw it from Meet the Press or the This Week program, I think.
0: Mm-hmm.
3: Yeah. During the commercial ad.
0: Interesting.
3: Yeah.
0: Okay. Thank you, Johan. Thanks for the heads up on that. Uh-huh. Matt in San Luis Obispo, California. Hey, Matt, what's up?
4: Okay. Uh-huh.
0: I'm listening.
4: Okay. Yeah.
0: Matt, going once, going twice.
4: Hello?
0: Yeah, Matt, you're on the air.
4: Oh, I'm sorry. Yeah, hi. I wanted to make a quick riff on the steel plant that he's going to start it. Iowa may vote for him, and then he's going to end it saying it was stopped. He had to stop the steel.
0: Yeah, well, remember in 2017 when he announced the same thing, only it was an aluminum plant in Kentucky to help Mitch McConnell get elected, and it went away as soon as the election went away.
4: Well, that was just kind of a lame way of, you know, he's always saying, stop the steel. We got to stop the steel.
0: Yeah. Oh, S T E L.
4: Bad pun.
0: Oh, okay, I get it.
4: Yes,
0: yeah,
4: yes.
0: It was a bad pun, but you know, it's entirely appropriate given the time and the circumstances and who this crazy guy is. Matt, thank you. Thanks for the call and thanks for the smile.
4: Appreciate it.
0: We're hitting the top of the hour. On the other side of the break, Christopher Armitage is going to drop by. Would the U.S. military aid Trump in a midterm martial law coup? Stick around. It's going to get interesting.
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6: 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I'm Jay Sarno, Public Affairs Director here at KBCS in the studio with our general manager who crunches all those numbers, Ben Brando.
7: Thanks so much, Jay, and thanks for letting me sit in with you and see how everything is done. 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FM. 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
6: That's right. 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
6: 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And so far, we've raised almost $1,800. So we have, I may be doing math wrong, but we have around $1,200 left to raise to meet that match and end this drive strong. I want to thank so many people who've given already this morning. Thanks to Rick in Seattle. Thanks to Mike in Bonnie Lake. Thanks to Sam in Seattle, Bob on Langley, Donald on Mercer Island, Sherry in Bainbridge, Clayton in Seattle. Rebecca in Seattle. Heard from Lynn earlier at KBCS.FM, who says, Tom Hartman and Democracy Now! Are my fuel to keep going. Thank you. That resonates with you. We want to hear from you right now. 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
7: 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The progressive voices that you hear on KBCS, it's not by mistake. The start of this station was actually kind of born out of activism. Back in 1973, there was a group of Bellevue College students who were taking a look at the media landscape that they had available to them, and they weren't impressed. They weren't happy with it, and so they decided that they would ask to have a radio station here on the campus of Bellevue College. Initially, their first request was denied. And so what did they do? Did they give up? No, they held a sit-in in the president's office. And lo and behold, now here we are 53 years later. Thanks to that handful of students getting out there, getting active in their community. And we're asking you in that spirit to do the same thing. Tom always says, tag your it. Democracy is not a spectator sport. 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
6: That's right. 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Uh-huh. 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
7: Yeah.
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6: That's right. 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A little less than an hour left to reach this $3,000 goal. We still have more than 1,000 left to raise. Really want to end this drive strong. We'll be done at noon either way.
7: That's right. That's right. So we do want to make sure that this station can continue to bring you perspectives and voices like Tom's here in the Seattle Metro. For 53 years, folks have contributed to keep this station going strong. Unless you were there with us at the very beginning, it's likely that you found KBCS somewhere along that time, and we're asking you to pay that forward. 425-564-5000.

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1: Hey, welcome to the third hour of our program. On the line with us, our old buddy Christopher Armitage, the journalist, criminal justice researcher, former law enforcement officer, veteran, and author. His newsletter is The Existentialist Republic on Substack. 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It'll pop right up. Chris C. Armitage over on Blue Sky is his handle. Chris, welcome back to the program.
2: Thanks for having me, Tom. Happy to be here.
1: Thank you. You had two stories here that I wanted to buttonhole you about, get your thoughts on. The first is, would the U.S. military aid Trump in a midterm martial law coup? Tell us about this.
2: Well, I'll open by saying that it's not my read on the situation that is the most likely situation, that outcome, that Trump uses the military. But this article was meant to be an exploration of if he were or if he does try to use that tactic, would the military side with him? And so when asking that sort of question, I try to look at empirical evidence, research, different cases where that sort of thing has happened before. One of the primary studies that I found particularly useful was in 2018, a team led by Oral Croissant, a political scientist at Heidelberg University, did that investigative research in that historical fact analysis on over 40 different dictatorship and regimes that attempted to use the military to prevent the lawful execution of elections or to prevent a new administration from taking over. And that difference, it found that the vast majority of time, if the military leading up to that point had agreed to commit war crimes broadly, which is something that the United States military has done for many years, from the My Lai massacre up until our president ordering, you know, boats to be shot in the middle of the sea without doing due diligence or that sort of thing. That is when militaries, when they're complicit in war crimes, do not help the people, when they choose to defend the regime, because at that point they know that they will end up being brought to justice should there be a regime change.
1: So how do you, first of all, what do you think the chances are that Trump will declare an emergency? And it seems to me like if he does, it would probably be during the counting period, you know, in the 2, 3, 4, 5 days immediately after November 3rd, rather than on Election Day or on, you know, swearing-in day on January 3rd. What are your thoughts?
2: I completely agree with your read on the situation. I also think part of the reason that it's unlikely that he calls for the military in particular, because a lot of people are very concerned about that, but the military in particular, is because, one, he's created ICE for them to be his paramilitary organization that's never had training and proper education on ethics. When I was in the military, even though they've gotten rid of some of this, they did a lot of work trying to teach the troops about why you shouldn't engage in certain activities, what a lawful order is and an unlawful order, and why you should disobey these. Now, the Trump administration came in, and for the last 2 years, they've been working to recruit specifically from ideologically homogenous groups. Like, even Pentagon memos coming out about recruiting at TPUSA events, Turning Point USA. That was Charlie Kirk's organization. They've specifically fired upper leadership, generals, and those sorts that they think are more likely to disobey lawful orders, partially by testing them with unlawful orders to see if they'll disobey and then get them out. And so even though that covers the military side, I don't see that as the most likely, because, one, they have ICE as their paramilitary force. Two, they have been working very diligently through a plan that the Heritage Foundation put out to disenfranchise voters nationwide. All they need to prevent is a supermajority for Democrats. And then Congress remains stalled while we still face the results of executive aggrandizement. That means the president of the United States getting inflated powers granted by the judiciary. So they don't really need the military. They just need to prevent a supermajority with voter disenfranchisement should sufficiently supply and allow this regime 2 more unadulterated years to progress.
1: Yeah, well, not just that. Yeah, I mean, gerrymandering will help them in that regard as well.
2: Absolutely.
1: The other story I thought was fascinating, and we're talking with Christopher Armitage. His newsletter is The Existentialist Republic. It's a piece that you most recently published, pointing out that since July 1st of this year, the Maryland law has allowed the state comptroller to stop payments to the federal government when federal agencies defy court decisions requiring them to pay Maryland money Congress approved. This is in a much larger context of is it possible for blue states to simply say, no, we're not going to send tax money to Washington, D.C., because D.C. is screwing us? And that, falls into this larger umbrella that you've written about soft secession. I'm not sure where to begin with all of this.
2: Yeah. Well, the tax side of things is really important, because 12 years ago, even 4 years ago, many of the things that have happened over the last 24 months, we would not have predicted. We would have said that's not possible. I mean, that's what we heard in the news, right? If you turned on MSNBC or CNN, they'd say those things that you're scared of happening, they're not going to happen. And then we've watched them happen for the folks like you and I and the people listening to this and watching this. We've seen those things that we were told we were being alarmist over happen. And so the question of what you can do and what you're allowed to do are very different things. What you're lawfully allowed to do, what you can get away with. Cannabis is still illegal at the federal level. So that's an important distinction when we start talking about this tax conversation. Now, there's different layers. Maryland has actually successfully passed a law that says if the federal government refuses to disperse lawfully appropriated funds, it's Congress's job to say, you gave us that money, now we're giving it back to you for X, Y, and Z. The president intervening to prevent those funds from arriving is unlawful. And for then the state of Maryland to have to spend its taxpayers' money to take the federal government to court, how many months that takes, and in the interim, funding is disrupted, operations are disrupted, and the regime has actually been successful at that point at damaging the state of Maryland, at harming the state of Maryland. It's not a loss when they lose in court. They won their objective, and which was to disrupt and delay. And so because the more people hate their government, the easier it is for Republicans to convince people to vote for them a lot of times. That's their pitch, right? And so for states to be able to say, we're going to replicate what Maryland did, where if you accept our tax dollars and then don't use them the way that you're supposed to, we're just going to hold on to that money, and then we're going to use it for the right causes if need be. And that's what more states can do. More states can say, and this has even been floated by Gavin Newsom. This isn't a fringe theory. Other governors, other attorneys general, the conversation is happening right now about it's not an intersection of the supremacy clause. It doesn't get in the way of the federal government completing their constitutional duties for us to say, you're breaking the law. And so what we're going to do is we're going to hold on to the money, and we would give it to you, but we're going to hold it until you follow your end of the deal, or if there's a disruption in care. When California and Minnesota were denied their lawfully appropriated funds for SNAP and for Medicaid and Medicare, they, in that situation, if they were telling employers, have your employee withholdings routed to us, and then we will give those to the federal government for you, instead, the state could say, well, since the federal government's denying these funds they're supposed to give us, we're going to take out that same amount of money, and maybe we'll fight it in court for a few weeks, but as soon as we start seeing the people of our state hurt, we're just going to give them those Medicaid funds, or we're going to use those funds for the exact purpose that they were appropriated. We'll do the president's job for him if he refuses, using our tax dollars.
1: Is there any legal basis to do that?
2: Absolutely. Repeatedly in the Supreme Court, they have affirmed a state's ability to ensure that operations remain interrupted. Now, what's untested is doing that with taxes. However, in the cases that are adjacent and not related to taxes, they have allowed states to find alternative ways to do things. Because under the Supremacy Clause, you're looking at, does this interrupt the ability of the federal government to do what they are supposed to be doing? So if they're doing things they're not supposed to be doing, then it makes sense that you'd be able to find another route. But even outside of that, there is no law or statute or ruling that says that a state can't say, we're just going to handle dispersing taxes now. It's when the fight happens. What? Not an intermediary. Oh, what?
1: No, I get all that, but how do you get around the problem that federal taxes are typically not paid by the states? They're paid by employers in the states and individuals in the states, and they're paid directly to the federal government, not via the state. So how does the state lay its hands on those tax dollars?
2: Well, what Gavin Newsom mentioned was instructing employers and their accountants to pass that money to the state, where the state then becomes the disperser to the federal government. So the state becomes the middleman rather than CPA.
1: Don't you think the Supreme Court would say, okay, that violates the whichever that amendment was that, was passed in 1913 that established the legality of the income tax? a federal.
2: It's something that will be challenged in court. And that's part of what makes this moment so intense is we need to be challenging things in courts. We need to be trying things that get us sued by the Trump administration because we're chasing them reactively constantly. And so by pushing these cases and giving them the ability to or putting them on their back foot, forcing them to take us to court for us to make the best case we can, that in the courts that we don't are not dealing with a good faith actor any longer, that is how we're going to push the jurisprudence and how we're going to put pressure on this regime as they start to ask themselves there. Because I mean, for 50 years, we had settled Supreme Court precedent in Roe v. Wade. That was overturned, but it was overturned through long shot cases, slam dunk cases, bringing things to court every chance you could. And so if it can be argued that a state would be allowed to do this, which at least three governors have mentioned as a possibility or something they're considering or something they're talking about, this is conversations that the governor's association is having. Because we need to find new ways to push back and to find new routes to effectively defeat the authoritarian consolidation that we're witnessing in real time.
1: Brilliant. Absolutely brilliant. Christopher, you're doing just extraordinary work. I love your newsletter, the Existentialist Republic over on Substack, and the way you think. Thank you so much for dropping by today, and keep up the great work.
2: Appreciate it. Take care.
1: Okay, you too. 17 minutes past the hour. No major announcement from Donald Trump, at least as far as I'm able to tell. Stick around. We'll be right back. If you're listening on a non-commercial station, KBCS up in Seattle, just a powerhouse up there, if you're listening to them and they're in a pledge drive, help them out.

0: product, and in 57 they made it over the counter for morning sickness, of all things, and a sedative. Now, it's approved in the United States now, just recently, but it's used for cancer, myeloma, and oddly enough, leprosy.
1: Yeah.
0: But it's under a REMS program. It's risk evaluation and mitigation strategies.
1: Right.
0: So just wanted to clarify.
1: But most of your thalidomide cases were in England in the 50s
0: correct.
1: And 60s.
0: But there were some in the United States, but that was not officially FDA approved at that time.
1: Right, right. And my point was that, and I don't have the, I mean, it's been probably 30 years since I read this. You know, I read a book about this whole era. And I'm assuming that the information is still cogent, you know, is still considered accurate. But that the testing that they had done on rabbits suggested that there were no mutagenic effects from this drug. But the testing that they did on human tissue in petri dishes actually discovered that it did have the capability of altering DNA, producing genetic mutations. But because the right. law required the animal testing rather than the human tissue testing, the product was put on the market.
0: In Europe.
1: Yeah, exactly. Yeah, in the UK.
0: Not in the United States. Right. You're correct on that.
1: Right.
0: And
1: yeah, that's my recollection.
0: And as a result, the regulations in the United States changed on looking at drugs that cause teratogenic or birth defects. That helped out on it. So I just wanted to clarify that to anybody who thought that it was readily available in the United States.
1: Yeah. No, okay. Thank you for that, Scott. I appreciate that. And, you know, it's always good to make sure that everything is accurate. I remember a couple of years ago when they started using thalidomide here for cancer treatment. I don't recall what the mechanism of action is, how it helps or how it works, but I remember being surprised by that.
0: Yeah, it's kind of a surprise, but well, it works. But under the REMS program, there's great precautions taken for women.
1: Yeah, of
0: and
1: course.
0: Especially women of childbearing age, yeah. Obviously.
1: Yeah, yeah, for obvious
0: And if
1: reasons.
0: I could just comment on one other thing. You've been talking a lot lately about the minimum wage.
1: Mm-hmm.
0: There are two minimum wages, regular minimum wage, which is 7.25, and then minimum wage for
1: servers
0: or yeah. tipped people.
1: Yep.
0: Which and is, in a lot of states, it's the minimum wage minus what they would make at tips, and it comes down to around $2 to $3.
1: You're right.
0: What they get paid by the employer.
1: You're absolutely right.
0: I mean, it's so unjust. I mean,
1: it is.
0: Basically, when you tip somebody, you're subsidizing what the employer should have paid.
1: That's correct. Yeah, and that's why, you know, in Canada, the average tip is around 10 or 11%. In Europe, the average tip is, what, around 6 or 7%. I mean, basically, you tip for service, not to support them or subsidize them. Thank you, Scott. The Commonwealth Report is journalism that works for you, not corporations, not billionaires, news for the public, not the powerful. Twice a day, we break down what matters to your life. Visit commonwealthreport.news and join us today. Stay informed, stay empowered. So have you noticed that the Republicans are pretty much not talking about a constitutional convention anymore? They used to be gung-ho to rewrite the Constitution. You know, they wanted to put corporate personhood in there. They wanted to change it so that women can't vote. They wanted to do away with the election of senators, repeal the 17th Amendment, take us back to them being appointed by the states. They had all these they wanted to outlaw labor unions, all these weird ideas, but they've stopped talking about it. I mean, they're still moving forward on it, but it's not Project 2025, for example. You know, their ultimate talking document does not have one single mention in it about a constitutional convention. Why would that be? Well, it's because the Supreme Court is doing their work for them. I mean, you know, just they have overturned Article 2. They've overturned the first, fourth, ninth, and 14th amendments. They've overturned Article 1, Section 7. All the details of this whole thing are over at HartmanReport.com. You got to check it out. Welcome back. 23 minutes past the hour. This is a new concern here. George Chitty, writing for the Guardian, Trump allies could use midterm counting window to disrupt results, experts warn.

and this is something that Christopher Armitage and I just briefly touched on in our conversation. Caitlin Dirkovich, who is a former deputy Homeland Security advisor for the National Security Council, was at a briefing staged by the Brennan Center for Justice earlier this week, or late last week, actually. And she said, and I quote, "I think because the administration has lost so many of their attempts to disrupt the normal processes in court that they are going to use the claim of foreign interference at the end of voting days to either seize equipment or seize ballots, whether they're legally justified to do so or not. That period, that waiting time, is when doubt begins to surface," she said. And then she added, "and when it is then amplified by foreign actors, and frankly by domestic actors, it starts to cause distrust in the integrity of the process." What she's talking about, of course, you know, is Putin throwing hundreds of thousands of bots into X and Facebook and whatnot, you know, into the right-wing media, and of course the right-wing billionaires amplifying those. And, you know, the people are now, the big freak out a year ago when we were talking about this was, oh my God, what if he declares a state of emergency? That is not so much the thing that people are really worried about right now. What people are worried about is that there will be some, oh, look at this. We just found that, you know, China hacked into the voting computer in Dayton, Ohio. And so we have to seize all those ballots. And we'll figure out later what happened, but we're going to seize those ballots. And just by coincidence, it's going to be in heavily Democratic areas, right? In cities, in coastal communities, you know, places where there's a lot of Democrats. She notes, normally the Department of Justice and the FBI have what they call a quiet period just ahead of elections to avoid influencing the results. The most famous violation of this quiet period was James Comey when he was the FBI director. Coming out and say under Barack Obama, as I recall, coming out and saying that Hillary Clinton was going to be investigated again. And then, you know, 4 days later saying, oops, I was wrong. And that, according to the polling at that time, that shaved 3 points off her chances of winning the 2016 election and handed the election to Donald Trump. So anyhow, her point is that that quiet period is not being respected now either. And that the Department of Homeland Security continues to pursue voter roll lists in states that would not turn them over voluntarily. So we're going to have to be very careful. We're going to have to pay a lot of attention. But the secret to the whole thing, the way to win this, is to have an overwhelming victory, just to knock the Republicans right out of the park politically. You know, just overwhelming turnout. And that's part of what October 17th is all about. In just about 2.5-3 weeks, we're going to have this, you know, get everybody, get out to vote, get out to register, make sure everybody.

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1: Thank you so much to everyone who's donated during this fall pledge drive. 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Want to thank everyone who's been giving this morning. Thank you to Mark in Renton. Thank you to Brenda, also in Renton. Thank you to Karen on Mercer Island. And Brenda said, Tom Hartman's show is priceless. I hope you will always be able to have the show on live.
2: Yeah, and incredible.
1: We're very glad to have Tom Hartman on live here at KBCS. 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And I'm Jay Asarno. I'm the public affairs director here in the studio with our general manager, Ben Brando. And Ben, I was just asking you while we were off earlier, how much of KBCS's budget comes from individual listeners giving at those amounts, like $10, $20 a month or one-time gift of $50. And you said 90% yeah. of KBCS's budget is from those individual gifts that you all give.
2: Absolutely. I mean, by and large, it is those folks who are, you know, giving that $10 a month, $20 a month, you know, the occasional leadership gift of $1,000 or more. 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We have a few great community grants that we get from organizations like For Culture, City of Bellevue, but by and large, 90% is coming from those individuals who are giving what they can to keep this station going strong. Jay, you mentioned, yeah, we've got about 30 minutes left. 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And vital voices like Amy Goodman, Democracy Now!, such an important program, especially right now when we are seeing so many media organizations coming under attack. 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
1: That's right. 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
2: Incredible.
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2: That's
1: are
2: right.
1: in this community together. 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
2: That's right. 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
1: Thank you so much to Renee, who just gave from Edmonds. 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You know, the media that is all around us is so dominated by sensationalism, by short little clips and sound bites. And KBCS takes a different approach and has always taken a different approach. And I know that you appreciate hearing voices on KBCS that question authority, that are human, that are real, that are in relationship with each other, and that challenge powers that be, that are accumulating power at such a frightening rate. 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We also help you understand how you can contribute to resisting and creating the world that we want to live in. One way that we can do that is by supporting community media right now, 425-564-5000 and kbcs.fm. And thank you.

0: Welcome back. 35 minutes past the hour. So we have an ambassador, David Perdue, to China. You know, the washed up Georgia politician. This is where politicians go to retire, I guess, is to be the ambassador to China. And, you know, who doesn't speak Chinese, of course, and is not an expert on China. I mean, you know, when Democrats take office, yes, there is some, you know, giving, you know, a nice diplomatic mission to your biggest donors. I get that. But China, that should be a big deal. And that should be somebody who's a China expert, not David Perdue. And the proof of this is that David Perdue came out the other day and said that Donald Trump offered to sell weapons to China, American weapons. Now, the reason why it was illegal for Donald Trump to sell AI chips to the United Arab Arab Emirates, the UAE, but he did it anyway after they gave him a $800 million, $400 million airplane and gave his sons a whole pile of money. But the reason it was illegal is because we don't want them to have access to our advanced technology. Our advanced technology is not just in the NVIDIA chips. It's also in our weaponry. So the last thing on earth we'd want to do is sell our weapons to China, right? But here's David Perdue going, oh, yeah, hey. We sell arms to other countries, so other people around the world, Mr. Perdue said on Fox News Sunday. He actually asked President Xi, would he like to buy some at one point? Which has just got, you know, actual diplomats all around the world just jaw-dropping. You know, really? Seriously? This is crazy. All right, what's on your mind? Picking up your calls here. David in Torrance, California. Hey, David, what's up?
1: Yes, I wanted to talk about this Proposition 40 in California. It's wealth tax. I haven't really studied it, but all I see on TV is ads against it. Teachers are against it. Firefighters are against it. Workers are against it. Looks like the only one who is not against it is Elon Musk. So I know why the left and progressive don't put more effort into this. And
0: they don't have the money.
1: And
0: the billionaires have the money. I mean, you got, you know, this one billionaire who was one of the Google founders who's worth hundreds of billions of dollars, pouring hundreds of millions of dollars into a campaign to, you know, avoid paying his 5% tax, which would, by the way, support health care in California for low-income people. Yeah. I mean, it's embarrassing.
1: Right, but what I'm upset about is that I have not seen any of the celebrities on the left to basically put a word on this. I mean, I haven't even seen even Bernie Sanders say something about this. And I mean, if
0: Bernie's in favor of the tax,
1: I'm sure he's for it. But I see the news. I follow the news all the time. I mean, if I have not heard it, I mean that means the effort behind this is not serious.
0: Mm. Yeah. Well,
1: I have not even seen one advertisement for it. I mean, that's I understand the money is on the other side, but in order to win something like this, we need people who have some supporters and all that to put some effort on this, and I don't see any whatsoever.
0: Yeah. Well, again, the state can't say anything as much as they might like the money, although Gavin Newsom has come out against it, which I thought was a huge political mistake. But I think the supporters of this wealth tax in California are operating the assumption that, you know, the people have good sense and they will go along with it. We'll see. It's going to be a real interesting experiment here, David, to see whether hundreds of millions of dollars can succeed.
1: Yeah, good sense is there, but
0: But you know, Massachusetts put a tax on their billionaires.
1: I'm hoping for some effort and some effort from the celebrities on the left.
0: No, I get it. Massachusetts threatened to put a tax on their billionaires. The billionaires said, if you do that, we're leaving. They put the tax on anyway. And the billionaires not only stayed, but, you know, Massachusetts is doing really well. I think the evidence is that this tax will be a good thing for California. We'll see. David, thank you for the call. Joe in San Antonio, Texas. Hey, Joe, what's on your mind today?
2: Hey, Tom, how you doing? Earlier you talked about stuff that isn't taught in school and you kind of wish that it happened. Well, I want to just give you a thing that happened in our family about 20 years ago. And my grandson, we found out he couldn't write cursive. And they had kind of like a little bit of emergency, you know, people were upset. And I was looking at it and I'm like, oh, well, you know, more people are getting on the computer, texting. Maybe texting wasn't that big then. But I looked at it like, not that big a deal. As long as he could spell, as long as he could print, you know, there is an advantage when you use cursive. But then I took it a little bit further because I was looking at my dad was real good at calligraphy, at least it seemed like it, right? And I remember how my mother would just gush about it. Oh, isn't that beautiful? And I'm looking at it, and I'm thinking, you know, what this does, it kind of obscures the message. It gives you art and beauty, but you don't really have that communication. And I thought, this is a way for people to control other people so that we're not going to teach you the language because you can't understand it. You know, you don't know how to make that fancy F or that fancy C. So I just thought that that was a way of controlling people, and just obscuring that the message, you know, it doesn't get through.
0: That's interesting.
2: That's the way I looked at it.
0: I understand there's a neurological basis for advocating for cursive. Apparently, because it involves such fine motor coordination. And I remember I was a little kid. I was probably 8 or 9 years old when my parents took a handwriting class. At a local community college, and they'd go.
2: And they would
0: come home, and they were doing all these exercises, you know, drawing O's and F's and S's and stuff. And my dad always had, well, actually, both my parents always had beautiful penmanship in cursive. But they got really, really, really got into this thing, and apparently, it's good for your brain too.
2: Well, that doesn't surprise me because it probably does involve more motor function.
0: Yeah,
2: and it could be a way to teach people a little bit more about their body or get more in tune with it.
0: Well, also you can write a hell of a lot faster when you're doing cursive than when you're printing.
2: That's it. I mean that's the big advantage. Myself, I dictate the text. That's why I have a lot of work.
0: That's what I do these days too. Well, I can't read my own handwriting anymore. I mean, it's been so long since I did cursive, you know, at any level. When I sign people's books, I do it in cursive, and it's usually a mess. In fact, sometimes I just print because you want people to be able to read your.
2: I'm sure being an author, you really are into the word, the spoken word, and the communication aspect of it. Yeah. And I just want to impart this quote that I saw when I was substitute teaching. And I never had heard it, but if you've heard it, forgive me. And it's from Mark Twain. And it was written on the chalkboard, and it says, "The difference between the right word and the almost right word is the difference between the lightning bug and lightning." Wow, that one hits home. I'm like, yeah, you can write something, and it sounds okay.
0: Yeah.
2: But you get that super right word, you're like, man, this has impact. Okay, that's my take. Tom, thank you for everything you're doing.
0: Okay, thank you, Joe. Appreciate the call.
2: Talk to you later.
0: Fascinating, yeah, sure enough. 44 and a half minutes past the hour. Back with more of your calls in just a moment. Stick around. We'll be right back. It's the Tom Hartman Program, the place where despair is not an option.
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0: It's your media support group for We the People. We'll be right back.

0: And welcome back, Paul in Zilla, Washington. Hey, Paul, what's on your mind today?
1: Well, I've got my political hat on today, which is my farmer hat with a bunch of paper clips on it.
0: Mm-hmm.
1: I am hosting an event in Zilla on October 17th. It is the No Kings, Get Out the Votes thing that is happening nationwide.
0: Very cool.
1: You have two dozen plus the events happen.
0: Are you hosting it at your winery?
1: No. Because not very many people drive by my winery.
0: Uh-huh.
1: We are in the busiest intersection in downtown Zilla.
0: Very cool. I'm sorry I interrupted you, sir. Back to your story.
1: No, that's all right. There are not enough No Kings events going on. There's two dozen of them in the greater Portland area. There's two dozen of them in the Seattle area. But there's parts of the country that doesn't have the blue dot. So if you go to nokings.org, there's a map that will come up showing mm-hmm. you where the October 17th events are happening.
0: Mm-hmm.
1: And there should be one in Roseburg, Oregon, but there's not. So whoever is in Roseburg, Oregon listening, go to nokings.org and create an event. It's very easy. It takes about mm-hmm. 10 minutes.
0: Yeah.
1: You know, here in Washington State, we have a lot of places like Wenatchee and Euphrata and Moses Lake. There's nothing going on. There should be an event within an hour's drive of everybody. There's no reason not to. It's very easy to arrange an event.
0: Yeah.
1: You think you're in a red area? Yeah, mine is considered a very red area. But for every one-finger fascist salute I get at least a dozen people who take the time to make the heart hands, where you take your two hands and form the silhouette of a heart.
0: Mm-hmm.
1: I get 100 thumbs up. I get 100 honks.
0: Mm-hmm.
1: Red areas are not as red as people think, and a lot of people who are Republicans are not MAGA.
0: Yeah, no, I totally get
1: reading
0: it.
1: Just reading Robert Reich's daily essay, and he points out that half of Republicans are not MAGA.
0: Which is an important point.
1: So, create an event.
0: Yeah, yeah. So how did you get started in this, Paul? What inspired you to show up at the street corner in Zilla, Washington?
1: Well, like most of the people listening, I'm not very happy with what's going on in America. And if you want to make a change, you have to do something.
0: Mm-hmm.
1: And you know, like I said, I figured out that I went to a large demonstration in Yakima, and then I talked to people. Most people around here had no idea. It wasn't very well covered by the media, and people mm-hmm. don't read the newspaper, don't watch their local news.
0: Yeah.
1: They had no idea. So I realized that, no, people here need to see somebody.
0: Mm-hmm.
1: And so that's what I've been doing for the last year and a half.
0: That's the thing that amazes me, Paul, is that this October 17th, remember the first two or three No Kings Day events got enormous coverage, at least on MSNBC and CNN, which is pretty much what I watch. And there's been no coverage at all of this October 17th one, you know, other than the announcement weeks ago.
1: It's getting to be old news, yet every single No Kings event has been bigger than the previous one.
0: Yeah.
1: They're growing. They're not fading, but...
0: Well, that's good to know. Paul, thank you for the call. Thanks for the reminder.
1: Okay.
0: Yeah, you too. And keep up the great work. You're doing good stuff. Thank you, Paul. And ParadisioDelSol.com, Paul?
1: Yes.
0: Yeah.
1: Thank you for the plug.
0: You're welcome. Good talking to you. It is 49 minutes past the hour. We'll be right back.

0: Hey, thanks so much for sharing our program and for reaching out to our stations and sponsors and letting them know that you're listening. It really means a lot to us. A lot of people wonder, where did this whole right-wing movement to basically gut our freedoms and end DEI and all this other, where did this all begin? It all started back in 1951 with a book called The Conservative Mind, From Burke to Eliot by Russell Kirk. And he argued that if the middle class ever got too big, you'd see young people and women and racial minorities all get up on their hind feet and start protesting and basically screwing up America. And in the 50s, you know, even Republicans thought he was nuts. But then the 60s happened and all those protests. And suddenly Republicans thought, yeah, he's right. We've got to destroy the middle class, or at least cut it back. And that was Reagan's mandate when he came into office in 1981. There's a whole article about this. You can read all the details. It's titled The GOP's 60-Year Conspiracy to Kill Our Democracy. None dare call it treason, but I will. Over at HartmanReport.com. Check it out. Welcome back. 10 minutes before the hour. Picking up your calls here. What's on your mind? David in Tulsa, Oklahoma. Hey, David, what's up?
1: Hey, I wanted to touch real quick on something you said earlier. It was about thalamide. I actually went to college with a girl that had flippers.
0: She was a thalidomide baby. Yeah.
1: Right. And my mother at one time in conversation had said she was offered thalamide and she didn't take it. It was being marketed for morning sickness widely. And this was back in the area between 53 to 54, 55.
0: Right.
1: That was being marketed. Then we killed off all our hemophiliacs.
0: I went to
1: college with a girl that had hemophilia, and she was had to take factor K. Well, the Red Cross and everybody, they had figured out where the retrovirus, and it was there in the blood supply. But they sold it on the open market anyway, didn't tell anybody. And, of course, if you were a hemophiliac, your one dose of factor K was essentially 20,000 people. So we killed off, she's dead, we killed off practically that whole segment. Anybody was dependent on factor K. As far as the military transfer of course, we lost the canopies now. But the thing I want to remind you of is back in the 1990s, 91, I believe it was Mitsubishi, may have been Toshiba, sold a six-axis milling machine to China. There was a big kerfuffle about it. The Department of Defense had conniptions over it, and the State Department was like, oh, this is not a good idea. The Commerce Department was 100% behind it. And the thing was that when they sold it, it had loaded, as the demonstration, a propeller that the United States Navy had spent billions of dollars to put on submarines, so they wouldn't have
0: cavitation. It was super quiet.
1: Right. It was super quiet. And that all went, and finally everybody gave up. It was like, okay, well, 6,000 machines, it's all out anyway. So, okay, no, well. But, this is not a new thing that's done. And once again, it's commerce. It's the money, the love of money. What's going on here? What we've seen is that, do you have an oath of office? Do you have an oath to the Constitution, to upholding right idea, those kind of things, or can you be bought?
0: Mm-hmm. Yeah, it seems sadly that that's what it's come down to, and five corrupt justices on the Supreme Court said, you being bought is just a fine thing. Thank you very much. Thank you, David. Well said, Jim in Moline, Michigan. Hey, Jim, what's on your mind today?
2: How you doing, Dave?
0: Good.
2: I'm just wondering what the progressive philosophy is. That everything, government's going to take over everything for us, that we don't have to worry about anything?
0: I have never heard any progressive suggest such a thing, Jim.
2: Well,
0: you must be listening to Fox so-called news.
2: No, I'm not. We got Abdul running here in Michigan. He's
0: not suggesting government should take over everything. He's just saying government should be providing health care. And by the way, if government did provide health care, we would save $1 trillion a year. We'd save 150,000 lives a year. What's wrong with that?
2: Well, the only thing is, we got in a lot of other countries, there's people from Canada going to come down here because they can't get the surgery, all the stuff they need right away. They got to wait in line. They look at your age.
0: You know, you're believing a lot of fantasies, Jim. You really should talk to some Canadians. The Canadian healthcare system works just fine, and every time somebody calls up and says, you know, repeats these lies that were being put out there during the Tea Party era, I get calls from Canadians going, no, I love this system. It works just fine. If you've got an emergency, you get it taken care of. Here in the United States, we've got a really serious problem with how long people have to wait to even find a doctor, much less make an appointment. And then if they need to see a specialist, they're really screwed here in the United States.
2: I have a lot of friends and family I've talked to. They have no problems with this.
0: I'm glad you have no problems with our system, Jim. The fact that we're spending 21% of GDP on health care when every other democracy in the world is spending less than 11% of GDP, and in Canada and multiple other countries it's like 8 or 9% of GDP, we could provide everybody in the country with free health care, and it would save us so much money that we could also provide everybody in the country with free college if they wanted to. But the only people who want to stop that are the Republicans, because they're taking so much money from the health insurance billionaires. And, you know, if you want to support the health insurance billionaires and the GOP that they own, that is absolutely your right, Jim. But don't try to make a rational argument for it. There isn't one.
2: Yeah, but the one country of 340 million people has 25% of the GDP of the whole world.
0: Jim, please give me the name. The first country that ever got single-payer health care was Germany in 1886. It was Bismarck. So we've had, you know, and now every single developed country in the world, except the United States, has a variation on Medicare for All. Every single one. So please tell me one country in the last 150 years that countries have had single-payer health care that has said, no, we don't want to do this. We want to try the American plan. You can't. There isn't one. We're the village idiots of the planet, Jim, because of these Republicans that you have been sadly listening to. Jim, I got to run, but, you know, I look forward to future conversations. Thanks for the call,
2: right.
0: And thanks for being courteous. I appreciate it. And thank you for being with us today. We'll be back tomorrow, same time, same place. In the meantime, don't forget, democracy is not a spectator sport. It requires all of us, and that includes you. So get out there, get active, tag your it. Have a great afternoon. Be good to yourself and the folks around you. Stay safe, eat well, get your exercise, get ready. We got a lot of work coming here. Well, yeah, we're already voting, so get out there. I'll catch up with you tomorrow.
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5: 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Good afternoon. We're just reaching noon today. I'm J.S. Sarnum, the Public Affairs Director here at KBCS. We're going to be on for just 6 more minutes, asking for you to help close this pledge drive off strong here this fall. 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Like so many other people have been doing this morning, we've been working on this match of $3,000. 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In a few minutes, we will be done with the pledge drive for this fall. We won't come back to you again for a while. We only do this a couple of times a year to come together and remind each other why we support KBCS, and for each person to contribute what you can towards keeping this station strong. I want to thank Ellen and Pat in Seattle who gave this morning. I want to thank Karen also in Seattle who gave at 425-564-5000. I want to thank Vicki from Woodinville who gave this morning. I want to thank Lori from Puyallup, David on Vashon, Janice in Kirkland, who loves Democracy Now!, Tom Hartman, and especially Celtic music that she hears on KBCS. Want to thank Renee in Edmond. Want to thank Rosemary in Seattle. Want to thank John in Edgewood, Debbie in Sammamish, Anita in Bellevue. Thank you so much to all of you who've been calling 425-564-5000 or heading over to kbcs.fm today to keep this radio station strong. You know, we were just talking a little while ago about how 90% of KBCS's revenue comes from individual listeners, just like you. 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That doesn't exist anymore. And you have stepped up to fill that gap. KBCS has always been strong because we are beholden to you, the listeners. And that's how it works. 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Right now, we just have 4 more minutes left in this fall pledge drive, a chance for you to help us reach our goal and end strong right now at 425-564-5000 or kbcs.fm. I'm crunching some numbers here. I am pretty sure we are going to blow past this $3,000 goal. Only a few minutes left to give at whatever amount works for you. 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
6: My name is Kevin P. Henry, and my role at KBCS is one of volunteer contributor. 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I'm Kevin B. Henry.
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9: Hi, I'm Josh Landy. In the past couple of weeks, we've heard episodes about the Jewish philosopher Maimonides and the Christian mystic Hildegard of Bingen. Today, for the trifecta, we dive into Islamic philosophy in this vintage episode from John and Ken.
10: Welcome to Philosophy Talk, the program that questions everything.
11: Except your intelligence. I'm John Perry.
10: And I'm Ken Taylor. We're coming to you from the studios of KALW in San Francisco.
11: Continuing conversations that began at Philosopher's Corner on the lovely Stanford campus.
10: And today we'll talk about Islamic philosophy.
11: We're going to assume that most of us, like Ken and I, are much less familiar with Islamic philosophy than we are with Western philosophy. To get oriented, we're going to go back to the common historic roots that both have in Greek philosophy, particularly reactions to Plato and Aristotle.
10: Then, in the second part of our show, we'll look at how some specific and important lines of thought in Islamic philosophy and the influence these have had on Western philosophy and science. That influence is considerable. I mean, in a way, the Greek tradition came to Christendom via the translations of Greek philosophy into Islamic philosophy.
11: And in our final segment, we'll look at the prospects for maybe reconciling Islamic and Western worldviews at a philosophical level, and maybe as a helpful addition to the failure to reconcile them at other levels. But, you know, Ken, for the last week or two preparing for this program, I've learned a lot. I still don't know very much about Islamic philosophy, but I certainly know a great deal more than I did, particularly the extent to which these great Islamic philosophers anticipated ideas that in Western philosophy only came up much later with people like Hume. But just to make sure we're both using words the same way, let's get straight about some terminology. And you can answer me this question. Why do we say Islamic philosophy rather than Muslim philosophy or Arabic philosophy?
10: Well, to begin with, John, Islam is the name of a religion whose adherents are called Muslims. It was founded on the Arabian Peninsula by an Arab, Muhammad, and the Quran is written in Arabic, that's to be sure. But not all Arabs are Muslims, and only a fraction of Muslims are Arabs. Islam is a world religion, and it spread from the Middle East to the Indian subcontinent to Europe, parts of Africa. I mean, and most Muslims are not Arabs.
11: And you know, the reading I've done, which I must admit is more at a Wikipedia level than digging into original sources, but according to that, a lot of the key philosophers are not Arabs either. The first big names is Ilkindi, who lived in the 800s, and he wasn't Arab. He lived right there in the cities we hear so much about now, Baghdad and Basra. It's hard to think of these war-torn places as the cradle of this important Islamic tradition. But Al-Farabi and Al-Ghazali and Avicenna, those are all non-Arabs. Those are all Persians. Averroes, I guess, was of Arab descent, but he lived in Spain. So a lot of the big names are not Arabs, per se.
10: Right. So then why would we use Islamic, you might wonder, rather than Muslim for this thing? That's because the word Islamic is used broadly, as we said in the opening tease, for all aspects of the culture, art, architecture, literature, and philosophy that comes out of Islamic civilization. So Islamic philosophy is not like, that phrase isn't quite like the phrase Christian philosophy. We tend to use the phrase Christian philosophy narrowly for philosophers writing and defending various aspects of Christian belief. Many, many Islamic philosophers do that too, but Islamic philosophy, the phrase is more like Western philosophy, so it includes philosophers who don't even have a religious focus in particular.
11: You've been very helpful, Ken. I knew that someday your broad Notre Dame education would be useful to me, not to mention your insomnia, which gives you so much time to read up on things. But now that we know what we're talking about when we say Islamic philosophy and why we call it that, let's turn to our roving philosophical reporter, Polly Stryker, who dug a little deeper into the annals of Islamic philosophy. She files this report.
12: Suppose you're a philosophy major and someone tells you there are a bunch of philosophy jobs in Baghdad. You might snicker and imagine riding to work in a Humvee, carrying your copy of Plato's Republic. But turn back the clock to 11th century Baghdad, when it was a hotbed of Islamic philosophy for Muslims, Christians, and Jews.
13: The Academy of Philosophy in Baghdad was subsidized tremendously by the state. They gave it a name, Darul Hikmah, which means the house of wisdom, or house of philosophy rather, inspired by the notion of the academy in Athens, and they subsidized translations.
12: Hossein Ziai is professor of Islamic and Iranian studies at UCLA. The translations he's talking about were from original Greek texts into Arabic.
13: There was a tremendous translation movement centered in Baghdad. Almost all of the Aristotelian corpus, most of Plato, some of the Neoplatonist traditions, some of the Stoic traditions, etc.
12: Ziai explained that Islamic philosophy is not the philosophy of Islam.
13: The attribute Islamic should not be understood in religious or theological terms, as when we talk about Christian philosophy. Islamic here really only means the origins and development and activity of philosophy under Muslim rule.
12: And Muslim rulers of the 10th, 11th, and 12th centuries AD were amazingly tolerant and inclusive.
13: In some of the madrasas in Baghdad, the Mustansariya and the Nizamiya, there were Jewish professors.
12: Famous Islamic philosophers include the Persians Farabi and Avicenna. Ziai says they and other philosophers under Muslim rule grappled with many issues, but a few stand out.
13: The crucial three are the problem and question of eternity, the problem and question of immortality, and the problem and question of God's knowledge of particulars.
12: Eternity and immortality seem fairly straightforward, but what's God's knowledge of particulars?
13: Knowledge of particular means that we have a Godhead that knows what you and I, for instance, to put it in a caricaturized way, did today or yesterday and so on. So the distinction has major impact on religion. Can there be religions where the God does not know particulars and the God is a principle who thinks thought?
12: Religion eventually overshadowed the golden age of Islamic philosophy, which ended by the 13th century.
13: The brand of theology that became the dominant and dominates until today in the Muslim lands is an anti-rationalist perspective known at the time as the Ash'arite system of theology. And the great champion of Ash'arism was this Persian, Abu Hamid Ghazali, whose book, known as The Incoherence of the Philosophers, as you can imagine, really was detrimental.
12: Lucky for the West, Islamic philosophers had already taken Greek philosophy to Europe with their own refinements via Sicily and Moorish Spain.
13: Most of Aristotle, most of Plato, and a host of other material in the sciences and philosophy, etc., including all of Farabi, including all of Avicenna, were translated into Latin. And together, this collectivity, if you like, then plays a very important role in the European Renaissance.
12: And so, modern philosophy in the West exists thanks to Islamic philosophers. For Philosophy Talk, I'm Polly Stryker.
11: I'm John Perry. With me is Ken Taylor.
10: And our guest is Mashaad Al-Alaf. He's chair of Islamic Studies and professor of philosophy at the University of Toledo. He's author of The Essential Ideas of Islamic Philosophy. Mashaad, welcome to Philosophy Talk.
14: Thanks.
11: Mashaad, first let me ask you a little about yourself. You are a philosopher. You're a student of Islamic studies. Do you call yourself an Islamic philosopher? Do you see yourself in this great tradition? And briefly, how did you end up having this set of interests and specialties?
14: Well, my background is all philosophy, and in a specific Western philosophy and philosophy of science. Most of my early work was publications in actually the area of operationalism, structure of scientific theory, concepts and meanings, and so on. But then after the tragedy of September 11, I thought there is some need for education about Islamic philosophy, and I was invited by many chairs of the departments to speak and talk about and teach courses on Islamic philosophy. So from that time, like about 6 years ago, I established myself in the area of Islamic philosophy and tried to teach courses, new courses, and publish books on the topic. And I think it's a necessary need to establish the link between the East and the West.
11: Well, you sound like an excellent person to take on that role. Now let's plunge into Islamic philosophy. The golden age of Islamic philosophy seems to have been between the 8th and 15th centuries, and to have started with the study of Plato and Aristotle, maybe also the Neoplatonists. So what was the initial reaction of the Islamic thinkers to Plato and Aristotle, and what are the problems that coalesced between making sense of Islam as a from a philosophical point of view, and what Plato and Aristotle had to tell them?
10: Briefly, tell us this briefly.
14: Well, I mean, first of all, the Greek traditions was translated based on the will of Muslim scholars and the governors or the caliph to open themselves to other cultures and have dialogue with them, intellectually speaking, and translate their books. The movement of translations was highly encouraged and well-paid, and Muslim scholars, Christians, and other people of other religions were actually heading the institute of called Darul Hikmah, or the House of Wisdom. And actually, the director of the House of Wisdom was a Christian, Hunayn ibn Ishaq, and also Ishaq ibn Hunayn. All this indication seems that there is a willingly open dialogue with the West, with the Greek philosophy, Indian arithmetics, Persian culture, and so on.
10: Let me ask you a question about that, Mashaad. So what mm-hmm. was it about? Why did they feel? So this is a big deal, translating these, let's call them pagan mm-hmm. works, right? Christianity and Islam and Judaism all seem to have in common that they saw these Greek philosophers and they went, wow, or something. I mean, what was it that why did this religious tradition feel such a compulsion to translate these pagan works?
14: Well, philosophers, as you know, are products of their own culture, and Muslim philosophers are not an exception to this. So their culture highly encouraged the seeking of knowledge. Quran is all about questioning things, questioning nature, questioning the very structure of human being, looking for the argument of design, the designer of the world, the creator. It started with the revelation of read, and seeking knowledge become an obligatory search in Islamic life. So what Quran created in the culture is the very culture of asking questions, and we know asking questions in philosophy is more important than even answering them. To the point, those in answering the truth and seeking the truth, answering the questions, Al-Kindi said, and I would like to quote him briefly here, he said, "We ought not to be embarrassed to appreciate the truth and obtain it wherever it comes from, even if it comes from races distant and nations different from us. Nothing should be dearer to the seeker of the truth than the truth itself." This is the attitude of the Muslim philosopher at that time. It's the truth, regardless of the race or the ethnicity or the color or the culture or religion.
11: Let me just check my sense of geography here. This was all happening right in Baghdad and Basra, the very same places that are in the news today. This devotion to truth and the translations that really are the bedrock of the Renaissance. It's just, to me, quite amazing, as a Californian whose idea of an old city is Monterey. Monterey, California, a couple hundred years old. Baghdad, the center of all this. Is that right?
14: Right. Muslims have the idea.

0: analyze it, to sense it, and think about it.
1: Yeah, thanks, Mashad.
2: That's really fascinating. We're going to have to dig into this a lot more. It's some fascinating stuff here. You're listening to Philosophy Talk. Today we're discussing Islamic philosophy with Mashad Al-Alaf from the University of Toledo.
1: We've been talking about the origins of Islamic philosophy as a reaction to Greek philosophy and translation of the same starting in the 8th century. In our next segment, we're going to look at some of the big themes in Islamic philosophy and how these ideas had a powerful impact on Western thought. How about you? If you're new to Islamic philosophy, if you're hearing about it really for the first time, what are the big questions you have about it? And we've got some Muslim listeners out there. We'd like to know, does the study of Islamic philosophy and the inspiration of these Islamic philosophers, has that played a role in your understanding of your own culture? You can join us by calling toll-free.
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5: 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We miss and think of Ken every day, and we're honored to continue his legacy.

0: It's Philosophy Talk, and we're looking at the ideas of Islamic philosophers. Does Islamic philosophy present a different side of Islam than you're used to from the newspapers and television? Does this venerable philosophical tradition, much older than Western philosophy, play much of a role in the consciousness of today's Muslims? I'm John Perry.
1: And I'm Ken Taylor. Tell us your thoughts. The toll-free number, 1-800-5-
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0: Our guest is Mashad Al-Alaf from the University of Toledo.
1: Mashad, I want to ask you about one of the last things you were talking about the encounter of Islam with this Greek tradition, and you said a bunch of fascinating things, and it's kind of different from the mindset many people have about Islam today as intolerant, closed off, you know, wanting to convert the infidel and all that stuff. I mean, that's in the popular imagination in America, whether it's correct or not, but it's right. You talked about a culture and a religion that was hungry for knowledge from whatever source, and you also talked about the difference between the role of reason and revelation. We're supposed to do our work with reason. Astronomy, mathematics, all that stuff, and revelation, the stuff that God knows he reveals to us, but the rest of it, I just found that fascinating. And is there something that changed in Islam, or is the idea that Islam is somehow closed off, is that just a misperception? I mean, talk to me about that a little bit.
3: Okay. Well, Islam used the core sources of its legal theory or Sharia, which is the Quran and Sunnah. And Quran is always the same. It's the same book that was revealed to Muhammad, asking him or inspiring him on the relationship with non-Muslims, such as the Christians and Jews, and with giving wonderful, first of all, acknowledgement of their religion, that is a valid religion, or valid religions. Second, social way to interact with them on issues of marriage, on social life, buy and sell, and so on. Neighbors, neighborhood, all those issues were well regulated in the Quran and still are the same, and fuqaha, jurists, discuss this clearly. But for some people to interpret those issues differently, it doesn't seem to be well-founded, actually, in Islamic jurisprudence and usul al-fiqh, the principle of jurisprudence. So what we are talking about, the valid source of knowledge, is the same Quran still ask people to be very nice to the neighbors, regardless of their religion, and the same religion that ask Muslim to be not judgmental at all. And when people ask the Prophet Muhammad, what about those people of other religions, God revealed a verse saying that

0: not your business. Allah, God will judge him at the Day of Judgments. So Muslim is not a judgmental but other, and should be actively involved and cooperating with people of other religion. The Prophet himself, peace be upon him, was an example of cooperating and having relationship with people of other religions.
1: So, Mashaa, that's interesting and even inspiring. I want to now, they'll push a little on help our understanding of the big philosophical movements in the classic mm-hmm. age. The person interviewed before by our roving philosophical reporter mentioned this work on the incoherence of philosophy. And I think there was a response to that by a later Islamic philosopher called On the Incoherence of the Incoherence of Philosophy. So that sounds like a big debate just on this question of reason and religion and how seriously philosophy can be taken. Who won the debate and what was it about?
0: Well, first of all, Muslims actually replied not only to philosophers on this issue, they replied, first of all, to Aristotle on the lack of emphasis on empirical method, for example. Mm-hmm. So Jaber ibn Hayyan in chemistry, Ibn al-Haytham al-Hazen in optics, both criticized Galen, Ptolemy, and Aristotle that there is a lack of inductive reasoning or empirical scientific method to study nature. And then Ghazali criticized philosophers only on issues not of science or mathematics or logic, only on issues of metaphysics. Mm-hmm. And there are only three issues of metaphysics that he criticized. One of them that the philosopher emphasized the issue of the eternity of the universe. And Islam teaches that the universe was created by God.
1: So this goes against Aristotle, and it's pretty clear in religion that if God created it, it's not eternal. So this is a big issue.
0: That was a big issue.
1: Yeah.
0: And the second issue was that God knows only universal, such as the concept man or woman or human, and he doesn't know particular, such as John, Mary, Fatima, Muhammad, and so on. And Islamic teaching that God knows everything. And this is how when you supplicate to God, God will respond to you in specific, will not respond to a universal thing called human. He will respond to John when John asking something that he needs, or she, or Nancy needs, or Fatima needs. The third thing that Ghazali criticized is the idea that resurrections is only soul and not bodies, which is adopted by Al-Farabi and Ibn Sina after Aristotle. Ghazali thinks that resurrections is both body and soul, according to Islamic teaching.
1: Now, on all three of these, it seems to me that the Christians that come later, like St. Thomas, are going to have to fight Aristotle on these very same issues, don't you think, Ken?
2: Yeah, I think that's right. Aristotle wasn't just a source of inspiration. I think you're telling us Aristotle wasn't just a source of inspiration and somebody from whom the Islamic and then later Christian philosophies sought to learn, but he was somebody they thought they had to combat and do battle, philosophical battle with. But let me remind our listeners, you're listening to Philosophy Talk. We're talking about Islamic philosophy with our guest, Mashaa Al-Alaf, and we'd love to have your input. 1-800.
3: 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The phone lines are closed.
2: 9917. And Samuel and Tiburon's on the line. Welcome to Philosophy Talk, Samuel.
4: Let me call you back. Good morning.
2: Good morning, Samuel.
4: It appears that the school of Baghdad was like a plant that sent out seeds into other parts of the Islamic world. And one of the places where those seeds landed was in Muslim Spain, which temporally, at least, seems to have taken up where Baghdad left off, giving rise similarly to schools of philosophy that were ecumenical in that they involved Christians and Jews, in fact gave rise to a flowering of Jewish culture and Jewish mysticism, as you know. So I was hoping that Dr. Al-Alaf could comment a little bit upon that relationship between Baghdad and Muslim Spain.
2: Thanks for this question, Sam. A very learned question, Mashaa. What's your...
0: Yes. In fact, Muslims in Spain enjoyed even more freedom to discuss philosophical ideas openly than Muslim in the East, as he mentioned in Baghdad and as center. Ibn Tufayl, Ibn Bajjah, Averroes, Maimonides, all those people had a nice philosophical dialogues and coexisted. That's the most important. Lived together, learned from each other, and never had the intention to eliminate each other from the philosophical existence. As a result, Ibn Tufayl wrote a very nice piece of philosophical literature called Hayy ibn Yaqdhan, in which he speaks about a child born spontaneously on an island without parents. And and how this child going to reason and discover God's existence, even though there is no society and no revelation. The point that Ibn Tufayl was bringing into existence is that there is a possibility for reason by itself, even for a child on an island, to get the idea of God's existence without revelation or scriptures.
2: Right.
0: Ibn Bajjah and Ibn Rushd actually took more of Aristotelian philosophy and had great influence on the West more than on the East. Like Averroism was a school actually famous in the West more than it's famous in the East.
2: So let me, Michelle, let me ask you something. Let me back you up for a second, because you said something about reason on its own without revelation can figure out about God's existence. Tell me if I've got this right. Islam was founded in a place where there were many religions already intact and ongoing surrounding it. Do I have this right? It seems that the founders of Islam believe that to win people over to Islam, they had to use a rational persuasion. So they thought of Islam as a religion that wasn't just a revealed truth and you had to have religious experience, but you could kind of be rationally won over to it. Do I have that right?
0: Well, there is definitely in the Quran itself a challenge for people to accept Islam on basis of religion, not blind faith. There is even a hadith of saying of the Prophet Muhammad, peace be upon him, that the one who prays and realizing and rationalizing what he is praying or she is praying for has actually more reward from God than one who just imitate in the prayer the parents or the society. So after later on, Ghazali himself raised a big question. He said, I would like to seek the truth, therefore I should doubt everything and I should not imitate other people or culture or scholars, and I have to seek it by myself. And this is how he established a method of doubt called methodological doubt that became a philosophical method for Descartes later on. So there is an element of encouraging rationality for faith, and faith blindly is not accepted, actually, is not well ranked in Islam.
2: And I think that goes against many people's common conception of Islam. I mean, the deep rationalistic tradition with Islam is, I think, something not known to many people. But we've got many callers on the line. John in Richmond, welcome to Philosophy Talk.
5: Hi, I had a question about the Western philosophy of just basically like what you want to do with your life versus the Islamic philosophy, if there's a general like sort of consensus on like what your life's meaning should be about. And if those are contradictory, like how is it possible for two people that are different in their main philosophy to get along?
2: Thanks for the question, John. Mashad, what do you think?
0: Well, if the question about the meaning of life and what's the mission of a person in personal life?
2: Yeah, I think he's wondering. I think he's thinking that somehow in Islam, your fundamental orientation to the world and to your life and your purpose is somehow fundamentally different from in Christendom and Western philosophies, and that somehow makes us irreconcilable or something like that.
1: It might go back to Aristotle, who had this notion of you don't. Anyway, it's usually translated happiness, right?
2: Yeah.
1: Now that seems like a pretty sensible goal of life. Is that totally opposed to Islamic philosophy?
0: Definitely, the meaning of life, the goal of life, is well defined in Islam, Islamic philosophy. A Muslim, whether a philosopher or not, need to be actively involved in social life to the point that mere spirituality away from the society is really discouraged in Islam, is not rewarded. And action itself, what's called amal, or working or interacting, is rewarded in Islam as a religious act. So people working during the day, serving their families or the neighborhood, or certain like family relief, all of those people are rewarded as being actively interacting with the society. So the perceptions of what's the goal and meaning of life is to be actively doing things, successful things and good or right things in this life in order to be rewarded in the hereafter. And not judging other people, not devaluating their actions, is just supporting them to be better.
2: 1-800-525-9917. That's 1-800-525-9917. We'd like you to join this conversation. I think we're having a fascinating conversation. And Keith in San Francisco's on the line. Welcome to Philosophy Talk, Keith.
6: Hello, and thank you for this very interesting program. I'd like guest to elaborate on the relationship between the analytical techniques of the four major Sunni schools of Muslim jurisprudence and various Islamic philosophical movements.
2: Wow, that's a tough question, Keith, doing short compass on the radio. But, Mashad, I'm sure you're up to the challenge of doing this briefly and succinctly and not losing the rest of our audience.
0: Well, the four schools, he mentioned four, but there are more than four schools of jurisprudence actually in Islam. There are also a school for the Shiite called Jafari. There's a school called Dahiri for Ibn Hazm in Spain. But let's go at least what he asked, four schools. The schools of jurisprudence or legal school, they have background or foundation called the principles of jurisprudence, which is basically nothing more than the methodology of reasoning. So, for example, if there are two sayings of the prophets, one of them is contradicting the other, or there is a text that is so general, how you are going to specify it, then the usuli fiqh, the usuli methodology, is going to use reason, senses, another evidence, or maybe an ijma or consensus. For example, Islam would say prayers are five, for Muslims, are five times a day. Now, this is a very general text. How we are going to make this specifically apply to certain people? Then by aql, by reasoning, that first of all, non-Muslims are excluded because the command is only for Muslims. Second, the one who is not mature, such as a child, is excluded because the command is only for someone who is mature. Third, someone who is mentally incompetent is excluded because the prayer is someone who is aware of what he or she is saying. So by aql, by reasoning, the jurist can actually make the general text specific and can solve the issues of contradictions. This is called the methodology of fiqh. Yes. This methodology itself was shared by some philosophers at early time and mutakallimun theologians. So Al-Kindi has some, Al-Ghazali has some of that, and this is the logic or the background methodology of both legal theory and Islamic philosophy.
1: So that was a very intriguing question, especially to people who know more about Islam than I do. Let me ask you a question. You've already mentioned that Descartes was anticipated by Islamic philosophy with the methodological doubt. But one of the great things that people think about Western philosophy of the Enlightenment eras, so forth, was Hume's critique of causation. And it turns out that Hume's critique of causation, I guess, was anticipated by at least one, maybe two, very early Islamic philosophers. You want to tell us a little bit about that story?
0: Right. Al-Ghazali, in his book, The Incoherence of the Philosophers, chapter 17, he discussed natural philosophy and he discussed the issue of causality. And he said that when people see something causing something else, such as fire burns cottons, after a period of time of observation, people make correlations of ideas that this causes that. Ghazali think that the correlation is not necessary and it is habitually established in the mind. Therefore, there is no necessity or certain knowledge to say that in the future there is a necessity that the fire is going to burn the cotton. This issue of causality actually affected a philosopher from France called Malebranche. And Ghazali would say it's only at the occasion of cotton meeting fire the burning occurred or taking place. And this occasionalism became philosophy of Malebranche, and I think through Malebranche, Hume took these ideas of causality.
2: This is fascinating stuff, and the deep roots of Western philosophy and Islamic philosophy, and we'll talk about this stuff a little bit more. 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We're discussing Islamic philosophy with Mashad Alala from the University of Toledo.
1: We've talked about the original inspiration for Islamic philosophy, some of the key problems it's tackled, and the contrasts and anticipations of Western philosophy. 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
2: Achieving mutual understanding between Islam and the West when Philosophy Talk continues.
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7: Today's episode is a rebroadcast featuring the founding hosts John Perry and the late Ken Taylor. Although Ken is no longer with us, it's an honor to keep his legacy alive.

0: Welcome back to Philosophy Talk. You know, folks, it's going to be pretty hard to build the 21st century on the shared insights and values of Christian, Muslim, and Jewish religious extremists. Not to mention the Buddhist religious extremists. I'm sure there must be some of those, although I don't know much about them. And we're not going to get a shared worldview on the basis of the insights of our political leaders, because they don't have any insights to share, by and large, with some exceptions. But how about building a shared worldview on the basis of philosophical traditions? Do you see any hope for that? I'm John Perry, and I do. This is Philosophy Talk, the program that questions everything.
1: Except your intelligence. I'm Ken Taylor. And
2: this is an encore presentation of Philosophy Talk. The phone lines are closed.
1: Reconciling Islam and the West in this segment, so we'd like your insights on that. Our guest is Mashad Al-Alaf from the University of Toledo.
0: Mashad, American and European thought, setting aside religious extremisms and with all the noise they make, but the really serious thought seems to be increasingly dominated by a sort of scientific secularism. What insights of traditional and modern Islamic philosophy do you see as providing maybe a helpful corrective to this scientific secularism or not?
3: Well, first of all, I just would like to comment on one thing related to the relationship between Islam and the West. It is not really about founding a common ground in philosophy and theology. It's not a theological issue. It's a sociological issue. In fact, in theology, most of the time, people of the same religion get disagreed on issues.
1: Yeah,
3: as
1: good
3: people
1: point.
3: In Islam itself, there are many schools of theology, about at least 3-4 schools, and in Christianity, I would assume there are some, and so on. So this is a field that brings differentiation and disagreements, but we're talking about sociological, how to coexist, how to live together, regardless of the theological disagreements. The Prophet himself, Muhammad, peace be upon him, had a neighbor, a Persian neighbor. He came and invited him, said, "You are invited to eat dinner with me." Then the Prophet said, "Wahadihi," and this, pointing to his wife, Aisha. He said, "No, you come by yourself." He said, "No, I'm not coming with you." And he came and invited him another time. And he said, "And this, the wife?" He said, "No." And then for the third time, he finally, the friend said, the neighbor said, "Okay, bring your wife." Then the Prophet took his wife, laughing in his way, going to the neighbor's house and pushing each other and laughing. This is an indication that the Prophet himself took his wife to a neighbor's house who's not Muslim, and he insisted that he goes as a family. The whole issue is there is an excellent model in the life of the Prophet Muhammad, peace be upon him, to establish a relationship with non-Muslims on a social level, regardless of the theological. There is one time when the Prophet met a person, a Muslim person, arguing with the Jew on issue of theology, and asked him, "Why you are arguing?" He said, I was forced into the discussion. He said, "Look, next time if you get forced into something like that, theological issues, just tell them this: your Lord and our Lord is one and the same, and you will be held accountable for your deeds, and we will be held accountable for our deeds, and that's it. That's the end of the discussion in theology. We need to coexist. We need to live together, not to discuss philosophical issues that bring disagreement."
1: Okay, that's a good point. And we have a caller on the line, John from Berkeley. I gather you're in an interfaith seminary, John, so I assume you have lots of insights about bridging different traditions. Share one with us.
4: Oh, yes. Thank you so much for taking my call. Yeah, I'm an interfaith seminary. I'm also a retired psychologist, so I bring the two traditions together. And every time we get together, we visit a different religious tradition. We were at the Islamic Cultural Center last month in Berkeley and had a wonderful introduction to Islam and erased most of our foolish misconceptions. Anyway, my main insight is to say that when we are truly present to one another without a lot of belief systems, then we reach the heart of the human circumstance, which is we all have the same ultimate questions. We are all struggling to survive. How can we build bridges and reach across these divides to share the beauty of each tradition without getting tangled up with its apparent differences?
1: Good question, John. But, Mashad, I'm going to put that question to you in a slightly different way. I like the question, but here's the thing. Here's one thing that happened in the West. The Enlightenment and lots of stuff, philosophy stopped looking for religious foundations, started thinking about the state and shared life in ways that weren't necessarily grounded in religion, in ways that could coexist across religious differences and all that, you know, the Lockean state and all that. Did anything like that ever, has anything like that, the Enlightenment, which says human beings have to get together as human beings despite whatever differences they have, did anything like that happen in sort of modern Islam? Is there a correlate to the Enlightenment?
3: Yes, in the modern Islamic movements and philosophy, there is a lot of influence actually from the West. So there is a line of people who think in the Marxist way or existentialist or just analytic philosophy. There are many different trends in the societies nowadays because Islamic Muslim society is so wide and vast. But the idea that science should be without the framework of ethics or religion maybe will not be so pushed and accepted by Islam, because Islam operates not as really the empirical method itself, but the framework of stimulating people to work and bring something beneficial, to the point in Islam that ilm and amal, actions or practice and theory should be always connected to each other and bringing good results to the society. So Islam would offer to those people a background and a framework to correct whenever science goes away beyond the ethics. Nowadays we have a field called medical ethics, for example. And the reason we're discussing medical ethics because we are afraid that human being would be used, for example, right, in the field of medicine. Islam will operate in the same way as the framework of building an ethical worldview that's not necessarily theological always.
1: I get your point. Jim in San Francisco has some insights about how we might reconcile. Jim, welcome to Philosophy Talk.
5: Yeah, thanks. Some of this reconciliation is already going on in shared philosophy. I mean, there's a group in Israel in the Middle East called Jerusalem Peacemakers, and they bring together thousands of conservative Jews, Muslims, and Christians, and Orthodox, and they did a big hug around the old city in May, and they hold gatherings already. Just underscore, and a couple of their people were just in the Bay Area, and it just underscored for me how the differences are much more contemporary and political than religious and historical. Of course, differences have existed, but I mean, I think there's cause for hope, and it's not just theoretical and down the road. And we just have to remember that, you know, even during the Crusades, where did Jews fleeing? Jews were attacked as the Crusaders were on their way to attack Muslims, and there's a lot of shared history that we're made to think is longer-standing difficulties. Yeah. And I just wanted to throw that comment.
1: Yeah. So, Mashad, thanks for the call, Jim. What do you think? What's your reaction?
3: I think that's an excellent idea when you bring the issue of coexistence into reality, where people like demonstrate things for the very basics of human rights and people hug each other and show the need for peace. This is the main premise that Islam itself is all about, peace. Even the name itself is derived from peace, and people cannot operate and cooperate with each other unless there is a presupposed state of peace and some set of rules and regulations, which nowadays should be actually international law that regulates the interactions among states and so on. Even he mentioned, like in Spain, when Muslims were chased or pushed out away from the country, the Jews actually after 3 months, I think in August in 1492, also being pushed by the Christians to leave the country, leave Spain, and immediately they moved to Morocco, and they are still exist in Morocco in a peaceful way, practice their religion, they have their own scholars, and they enjoy their religious freedom. There is such a peaceful life actually in the Middle East exists for many centuries, where Muslims and non-Muslims work together and they know the boundaries of each other religion with total respect for, like, worship, churches, synagogues, and things like that.
0: Mashad, in order to increase that, let me ask you a practical question from the point of view of a Westerner who'd like to know more about Islam and Islamic philosophy. Now, I admit, over the years, I've tried to read the Quran, and it's been very difficult. I mean, it's even worse than reading the Bible, because the Quran isn't really organized like a history book. It's seems to have some more literary organization. Now, your book, The Essential Ideas of Islamic Philosophy, that's not true of that book from what I've read of it. It's very good reading. But what should we be looking at? What can we do to learn more about Islamic philosophy and a little bit more about the Islam itself? What are your suggested readings for the ignorant Westerner?
1: Two or
0: like
1: three
0: me?
1: Or four big highlights.
3: Well, first of all, in the curriculums of the West, most of the part of Islamic philosophy and medieval philosophy was eliminated. So people teach philosophy, they jump from ancient Greek, mm-hmm. a little bit maybe sometimes with Aquinas, to Descartes modern philosophy. So they are missing almost 1,000 years of education. That's a big gap. Nowadays, universities are opening classes and offering positions for this part, which is medieval Islamic philosophy and Jewish philosophy. That would be essential for general education because you study systematically in school. But outside the school, people should actually read some verses of the Quran. It's very hard to read the whole Quran because the beauty of it is actually in Arabic language. But with the translation of the meaning, it's possible to read it and read some of the interpretations or little bit of hadith or saying of the Prophet with it. And I would really advise people to do it with either a course or a scholar in the area, or someone can give them some hints about it. For someone to come just to do it on self-education, it will be, it's possible, but it will be a hard task to do it. So reading short verses of the Quran that exist at the very end of the Quran, and take each one of them with commentaries from Muslim scholars who have been translated into English language, such as Ibn Kathir, for example, or Ibn Jarir, Tabari, whatever available for translation. What the most practical part of the Quran is the saying of the Prophet Muhammad, peace be upon him, because he received the Quran as revelation and he commented on it. So what he did is actually an explanation of the Quran that makes sense.
0: Okay, Mashad, that's very helpful. We're running out of time, but thanks a lot. And we've really enjoyed having you here on Philosophy Talk.
1: Our guest has been Mashad Al-Alaf. He's chair of Islamic studies and professor of philosophy at the University of Toledo. He's author of The Essential Ideas of Islamic Philosophy. We learned a lot from him today, John. We're not going to be able to dig deeply into what we learned, but we learned a lot from him. Don't you agree?
0: Yes, absolutely. And we're going to learn one little bit more, or a lot more, from our next segment, because we've got a special treat for the final word on the philosophical legacy of Muhammad. We're going to turn to Ian Scholes, the 62nd philosopher.
6: Ian Scholes, when Muhammad died in 632 AD, the first Muslims had not made any plans for succession. After much violent disagreement, they created a caliphate. Caliph means successor, and the first four caliphs were either relatives or followers of Muhammad. And the early caliphate flourished, despite the occasional violent disagreement. Well, even today, violent disagreements happen over the line of succession, or a Muslim leadership. As the Dark Ages reigned in Europe, early Islam experienced a golden age. Muslims controlled most of the world's wealth. Scholars translated the Greek philosophers, including Plato and Aristotle, into Arabic. The Muslims invented algebra. A Muslim mathematician gave us the algorithm. A Muslim invented zero, azimuth, nadir, zenith, all Arabic words. In the 11th century, Muhammad al-Ghazali, since considered by many to be the top thinker in the history of Islamic thought, quit his job as a Baghdad teacher and went into seclusion. He was disturbed by the great wealth, ostentation, and corruption among the viziers and sultans that increasingly vied with each other for pieces of the caliphate pie. He devoted himself to meditation, embracing a mystical Sufi attitude, and eventually wrote 70 books. The most well-known in the West was an examination of the ancient Greeks vis-a-vis Islam called The Incoherence of Philosophy. It was very influential in the West, studied by folks like Thomas Aquinas and said to be an inspiration for René Descartes. One of the many interesting things in this book is his refutation of cause and effect, or rather the impossibility of proving cause and effect by observation. He wrote, quote, "The connection between what is habitually believed to be a cause and what is habitually believed to be an effect is not necessary. With any two things, it is not necessary the existence or the non-existence of one follows necessarily from the existence or non-existence of the other. The connection is due to the prior decision of God," unquote. This is a clockwork universe, in other words. If you set fire to a piece of wood once, it does not necessarily follow that the wood will catch next time. Cause and effect is just God's habitual way of doing things. If he wants to unleash a miracle on us from time to time, disrupting apparent cause and effect, that is God's privilege. He also discussed what is proper for Muslims to study and what not. Mathematics, no problem, but Muhammad al-Ghazali disapproved of what we now call physics because it is based on observation of the physical world, which can't really teach us anything because only God knows anything about the physical world. Some scholars believe that the distrust of science, which he represented, is the reason that Islam declined as a force in the world. Muslims may have invented algebra, but it was Leibniz or Newton who turned it into calculus, and it was the West that took the algorithm and turned it into computing and the Internet. Also in the Incoherence of Philosophy, Al-Ghazali listed three anti-Islamic positions. One, that the world has no beginning in the past and is not created in time. Two, that God's knowledge includes only classes of beings and does not extend to individuals. And three, that after death, the souls of humans will never again return into bodies. He issued a brief fatwa declaring that anyone who declares or teaches these positions publicly is an apostate from Islam and can be killed. Now, say what you will about Western geniuses, they never issued fatwas. Though I have a hunch Sir Isaac Newton might have cottoned to the notion. I gotta go.
1: Ian Shaw is the only man who can solve a philosophical problem in 60 seconds.
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0: 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I'm John Perry.
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Music and Ideas, 91.3 KBCS, Bellevue, Seattle, Tacoma, a broadcast service of Bellevue College since 1973. Thanks to you. Good Monday afternoon. My name's Ian Hughes. Thank you so much for coming along here with us on Roots Rock and Soul, and thank you for listening to the public affairs programming. If you have come across the 1 o'clock hour from there every weekday starting at 5 a.m., some extraordinary folks coming through here this morning, contributing to make sure that KBCS continues to be listener-powered. It was really something to be chatting with folks all morning long on the phones. Really lovely, so thank you so much for that. Debbie in Seattle just wrote in right now, contributing to KBCS at kbcs.fm. Finding KBCS a few years ago was like being thrown a life buoy in rough seas. I love it. Thank you, Debbie. That's a really lovely comment, and you are that to us exactly back, right? KBCS.fm. You make this place possible. Thank you so much to our sustainers and to our donors, not just the transmitter or the music library or the microphones. 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Starting today's music where we should, Stevie Wonder's Songs in the Key of Life, released 50 years ago today. An enormous record in every sense. Two LPs, songs about childhood and poverty and faith, race, love, politics, family, the sheer pleasure of living. And somehow, with all of that packed into this record, it somehow still feels so light. I had a roommate who would get up every single morning and do yoga and stretch and whatnot. And this was the record every single morning. It never changed. It was always Songs in the Key of Life. And never got tired of it. Love it. We're going to listen to another 91.3 KBCS. Sir Duke, come on now.

91.3 KBCS, listening to Maya DeVitry, All My Faith, one of her new songs. Wonderful new record from Maya, who will be in town on the 30th. That's this Wednesday, performing over at the Ballard Homestead. We'll be stopping by the KBCS studios a little earlier in the day and really looking forward to seeing Maya DeVitry here. Nathaniel Ratliff and the Night Sweats, the Staple Singers in there. I'll Take You There, and three from Stevie Wonder starting off the afternoon music. Two from the classic Songs in the Key of Life record, Love's in Need of Love Today, and Sir Duke, Songs in the Key of Life, released 50 years ago on this day. A sweet little EP of unreleased stuff sliding out. I'm Into Living is what we were listening to, and that is from the Songs of the Key of Life EP. 1:31 on this Monday afternoon. My name's Ian Hughes. Thank you so much for coming along here on listener-supported community radio as we are wrapping up our Fall Fund Drive. A really beautiful show of support for KBCS over the past week. Thank you to our sustainers who are there for us each and every month. 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Thank you. KBCS.fm. Speaking of folks coming into town, Shannon Lay has a brand new record out. She will be in Seattle this October.

91.3 KVCS Roots Rock and Soul. That is Alice and Russell. Going back a record or two to Outside Child, the song Persephone, an amazing record there from Alice and Russell, filled with all sorts of terrific songs. Persephone might just be, the high watermark of that record. Domestic violence, love, friendship, human relationships, all in a song. Brandi Carlile, No One Knows Us, Returning to Myself. Shannon Lay in there, too, from Shannon's latest record called Past the Veil and the song Horizons. She will be in the Seattle area this coming October. 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

91.3 KBCS. That is Brittany Howard from the solo record Jamie a few years ago released. Stay High is what we pulled from it. Billy Bragg before that, The Million Things That Never Happened, 10 Mysterious Photos That Can't Be Explained. A great record there from Billy. Joan Armatrading, going all the way back to 1980. Me, Myself, I, and Mary Chapin Carpenter with I Take My Chances. The early 90s for that one. Come On, Come On, and Jim Ringer. All that and much more to come. This is Music and Ideas, 91.3 KBCS, Bellevue, Seattle, Tacoma, a broadcast service of Bellevue College since 1973. Just past 2 o'clock on this Monday afternoon. My name's Ian Hughes. Thank you for coming along here with us today. Thank you to everybody that contributed during our fall fun drive. Just sort of wrapping up a little earlier today, as a matter of fact, a smashingly great morning on public affairs. Thank you to everybody who jumped in during that period of time to KBCS.fm, like Debbie in Sammamish. Thank you so much. John in Edgewood, doing it and doing it well. And Anita in Bellevue, right on. Come on now. And Rosemary in Seattle. Just a few people who jumped in today during the Tom Hartman program and Democracy Now, supporting and contributing KBCS. Of course, just because we have essentially wrapped up the on-air portion of the Fall Fun Drive, you can still jump onto our website, kbcs.fm, and click on that green Donate Now button. 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

91.3 KVCS Roots Rock. And so that is Buddy Miller, the great Buddy Miller. Been writing one good song after another for a long time. Don't Look Back featuring, speaking of great songwriters, Dan Penn, one of the great country soul songwriters, for my money, there ever was. That is off of the brand new Buddy Miller record. Patti Smith before that with Dancing Barefoot. Some Neil Young, a new Neil Young there, The Foggy Edge of Time. And Katie Lang going back to Ingenue for Wash Me Clean. You can see all of that at kbcs.fm. 219 on this Monday afternoon. My name's Ian Hughes. Thanks for coming along with us. And once again, thank you so much to everybody that contributed and gave during our Fall Fund Drive. Really wrapping up mostly here earlier today during our public affairs programming. A lot of really nice contributions coming in this morning. Thank you so much to everybody who gave, and really thank you to everybody who gave throughout the last week as well. It was extraordinary, the love, and we just have nothing but gratitude and gratitude toward our sustainers who are there for us each and every month. We see you, and we love you, and we thank you. We have music on the way from Bobby Gentry, and from right here in the Seattle area, Good Company. They got a new record coming out in October. This is a song called Bad Habit.

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91.3 KBCS Roots Rock. And so listening to the Pacific Northwest's very own, the Sons of Rainier there. That is from a record that was released just this past August called Nothing But Time. Listening to the title cut. Bobby Gentry there before the Sons of Rainier, Apartment 21. There was a massive box set put out the music of Bobby Gentry a few years ago called The Girl from Chickasaw County, The Complete Capitol Masters. Bobby, you know, one of the one of the great legends of country music. And it's well worth your time. You know, it's never quite, you know, never, you know, as well as we know a few of Bobby Gentry's songs, it's well worth our time to go back and really dig deep into that beautiful catalog. Alila Diane with California, that is also off of a record that was released earlier this year called Who's Keeping Time. Time on lots of our minds right now, perhaps. I don't know. And before Alila Diane, Joy Alotakin, Easy Company, some Wood Brothers, and Seattle's own Good Company there with this new song called Bad Habit. They got a whole new record coming out this coming October. 2:43 on this Monday. My name's Ian. Thanks for coming along. Thank you to everybody that contributed here throughout our fall fund drive. It was really beautiful to see so much support for independent community radio. We couldn't do it without you. The Honeycutters.

91.3 KVCS Roots Rock. And so that is Olive Klug from a record that came out last year called Lost Dog, a very nice record. They did a great in studio with us when they were coming through town last year as well. And they are back in town on August 27th with Frail Talk over at the Tractor. Dan Johnson from here in the Pacific Northwest. That is from a new record called Across the Moon and the song Huntsville, Alabama. Yonder Mountain String Band in there. And Lindsay Liu from a new record called Bluegrass Women. All I Ever Loved Was You. Tatiana Hargreaves on that. Lori Lewis on that one too. Some real legends there. It's really nice stuff. 3:07 on this Monday afternoon. I was answering phones earlier this morning here at KVCS as the fall fun drive was winding up, and I took a really lovely call and ended up talking about Yonder Mountain String Band with one of our great KVCS listeners and contributors. It was really sweet, and I just started thinking, when's the last time I played Yonder Mountain String Band? So, and sometimes that's just the way it works, just like that. Thank you to everybody that did call, by the way, or jump online to kbcs.fm. 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Jake Xerxes, Fussell.

91.3 KBCS, the Jayhawks there. That is a new music from the Jayhawks, keeping our head above water. They will be at the Neptune in December. Jay Teether from here in the Seattle area. That is a new song there, too, out about maybe a week or two ago, called The Big One. Paige Pleasance and Jake Xerxes Fussell. And that is off of Jake's latest as well. It's 3:24 on this Monday. My name's Ian Hughes. Thank you for coming along here with us today. Thank you to everybody that contributed during our Fall Fund Drive. Some beautiful love coming in really everywhere. A lot of love for the Public Affairs, Tom Hartman Program, Amy Goodman. Yeah, that was really terrific. A lot of love for the music programs. It was really fun being here this weekend. Not only just hanging out with all my favorite DJs, they're just great. Just the smartest, cleverest, most creative folks I know. But just looking at all the love coming in for them is really a beautiful thing. So thank you so much to everybody that contributed and to all of our sustainers. It was really, really nice. And really essential, right? It just keeps us going, keeps us independent, keeps us in all the ways that we want to be kept. There it is. Speaking of the Jayhawks coming to town in December, I don't know if I just missed this the first time around when I was looking at the show maybe a week or so ago, but Mary Gaucher is on that bill as well. So pretty great show right there. That is a pretty great double bill. Mary Gaucher and the Jayhawks. 91.3 KBCS. Here's Mary.

bedroom, pick up a book you never read. But the words just wrong together, so you reach for the phone instead and try to

91.3 KBCS, the Moondoggies from here in the Seattle area. New music, Leave It All Behind is what that song is called. Ken Pomeroy before that, going back to her Cruel Joke record for Days Getting Darker. And she will be in Seattle on October 13th, performing at the Fifth Avenue Theater. Catherine Perkins with a song called Molecules, and Billy Strings. Dave Alvin, that's his latest, Angel on Your Shoulder. You can see that full set, if you would like, at kbcs.fm. My name's Ian. Thanks for coming along here with us on this Monday afternoon. We're pushing up toward 4 o'clock. We have a lot of music here left in the afternoon, left into the evening, to be matter of fact. And that's because of listeners just like you. We just more or less wrapped up our fall fun drive here a little earlier this morning. Still got a little ways to go to make that overall goal. It's nice to see some contributions still coming in. You can always join in at kbcs.fm. But really just feeling so much gratitude toward all of our listeners and all of our sustainers who did chip in here this past week. For all those folks that chip in for us each and every month with a sustaining gift, we see you and we love you. And you are truly powering something really great right here in Puget Sound. Thank you for everyone who did it. This is Robert Lester Folsom. Thank you.

Déjate caer, ya es tiempo, déjate caer.

Music and Ideas, 91.3 KBCS, Bellevue, Seattle, Tacoma, a broadcast service of Bellevue College since 1973. Just a couple of minutes past four on this Monday, Gelato Tropical from a release they put out a little earlier this year. That's a Gelato Negro and Reina Tropical together. Very psychedelic, very cool, vibey record. The Womack Sisters before that, If I Let You. Robert Lester Folsom from the Music and Dreams LP and the song Biding My Time. My name is Ian Hughes, with you for another hour. Thank you for hanging out, coming along with. We've got a lot of great music over the next hour. Greg D'Elia taking over at 5 o'clock, and he has a lot of great music for you too today, between 5 and 7. And then we launch ourselves into evening programming with Mike Biggins and Soul Folks, Anita Harris, The Vault coming up, and John Pye, Giant Steps. Still loving on that John Pye Giant Steps show from last Monday when John was celebrating all things Coltrane. We don't probably talk about it in these terms. You know, we talk about Giant Steps in these terms, but to really say, you know, how many decades that if you're a Coltrane person, KBCS is John Pye for KBCS has gone into one of the greatest deep dives of the music of John Coltrane likely ever done. I mean, it's really been sensational for many years, and so that's coming up here later tonight at Monday. Do not miss it. It's always a really wonderful show. All of these programs, of course, brought to you by listener support. A lot of gratitude, a lot of love, a lot of thanks going out to everyone who contributed during our fall fund drive. Wrapping things up earlier today, not quite over the goal. So if you didn't get a chance to give during the fund drive, you still can. You can still jump on to kvcs.fm and click on that green Donate Now button. Got a lot of love for that here a little earlier today. That was really nice to see so many folks jumping up for Amy Goodman and Democracy Now! And Tom Hartman, like Mike and Bonnie Lake jumping in there. Rick in Seattle, who is a sustaining member, threw in a little extra for KBCS just to continue being a great station, is what he said. I love that. So that is all pretty fun stuff. John Cleary is going to be at Demetrio's Jazz Alley, one of our faves. He's going to be there Thursday, October 29th through Sunday, November 1st.

91.3 KPCS Roots Rock and Soul. Going back to a record called The River in Reverse, listening to the title cut that Elvis Costello and the great Alan Toussaint made together back in 2006. Some Little Feet in there, Brickyard Blues, Irma Thomas, and John Cleary. Everything I'm Gonna Do Is Gonna Be Funky from his a cappella record. And John Cleary is doing a nice run of shows in October at Jazz Alley, the 29th, all the way through Sunday, November 1st. So yeah, over Halloween. That should probably be a pretty fun show right there. 419 on this Monday. My name's Ian Hughes. Thanks for coming along here with us. Thank you to everybody that contributed to our fall fund drive. Really lovely to keep community radio thriving here in Puget Sound. Obviously, we can only do it without you, or we can only do it with you, rather. So thank you so much to everybody that contributed here this past week. Truly a meaningful expression there of support for community radio. Thank you so much. This is Valerie June. 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

91.3 KBCS, listening to Catherine Perkins. That is a record called Helpless Love, originally out of Maine, I think, making her home in New York right now. Angela Kidjo in there doing a turn on Jimmy's Voodoo Child, Slight Return, and some Valerie June. You can see that full set at kbcs.fm. About 20 minutes before 5 o'clock on this Monday afternoon. My name is Ian Hughes. Thank you for coming along with me. Greg D'Elia taking over at 5. He's got some exceptional music lined up here for us today. And a wonderful evening with Mike Biggins and Soul Folk. Some deep blues with Anita Harris. All of this, of course, archived on our website at kbcs.fm. Have you checked out the new Beck? 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